0: Arnold Schoenberg, or in the neoclassical style encouraged by his teacher Boulanger. Or he could have gone to one of the film studios in Queens or across the country in Hollywood and written movie scores. It turns out that he didn't have to choose just one. He tried them all, and they all contributed to his own unique voice. Perhaps that is why his music is so often invoked to represent America, because it came out of a time when the choices and possibilities offered to Americans seemed endless. To learn more about America 250, please go to wetaclassical.org. I'm James Jacobs.
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2: Welcome back. It's time for more great works of art on the radio. This is a violin concerto. It's the first of them by a Polish composer named Henryk Wieniawski. He was seen sort of as the reincarnation of Niccolo Paganini. This is a guy who entered the Paris Conservatory at age 8 and won the conservatory's top violin prize when he was 11. So you get the idea. Unfortunately, he died relatively young. He died of congenital heart failure during a concert tour. He died during a performance in Russia. I guess if you're a violinist, that's perhaps the way to go. The one thing I like most about Wieniawski is he took a lot of risks when he was composing, wrote a lot of weird stuff in his pieces, and he almost always did the same thing in his score. He took out a red ink pen. So he's writing in pencil or sometimes black ink. He takes a red ink pen and he writes in French, il faut risquer. You must risk. You must take the risk, which I think is a fantastic thing for a composer, don't you? Let's see what Gil Shaham does with this score. It's the first violin concerto of Henryk Wieniawski, and Lawrence Foster is conducting the London Symphony Orchestra on WETA Classical.

0: We've been listening to the first violin concerto of the Polish composer named Henryk Wieniawski. And he was seen as sort of the reincarnation of Niccolo Paganini. He was born in the 1830s and did a lot of adventuresome things. Isn't that wonderful? And he was very fond of writing in his scores in bright red ink in French. You must take the risk. It was sort of his motto with composing. I think we heard a lot of it, didn't we? The music on WETA Classical is made possible, as always, by your financial support and by Strathmore, presenting trumpeter Chris Botti, performing an evening of jazz and contemporary classics Friday at Strathmore. 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
0: You know, nobody really knows why Johann Sebastian Bach's English suites are called the English suites. Oh, by the way, I'm David Martosko. Thank you so much for coming along. We reconvene Washington's longest-running music appreciation class here on WETA Classical. I hope you enjoy it as much as we enjoy bringing it to you. So, English suites, Bach's keyboard suites that he called English suites, really a misnomer. There's really no connection to England or the English. These are just dance suites with a prelude. There's absolutely no corroboration to sort of any reason why anybody says these are called English. There was one thought it was maybe intended for a group of Englishmen to play. An early Bach biographer claimed that the suites were written specifically for a noble Englishman, but there's never been any proof of it. So we don't really know what the heck this is about. The honest truth is we don't know, but they're lovely. This particular one has got a really, really long prelude. It's almost like its own prelude and fugue. It's glorious stuff. Here is Angela Hewitt to play this mystery English thing. We call Johann Sebastian Bach's English Suite number 6 in D minor. And it's BWV 811 in Bach's catalog. Here is Angela Hewitt.

That was Angela Hewitt playing Johann Sebastian Bach's Sixth English Suite in D minor, BWV 811 in the Bach catalog. Thank you so much for joining me here on WETA Classical, where the music is made possible by your financial support and by Jenner and Block, partnering with its clients in significant litigation, major strategic corporate transactions, government contracting and controversies, and appellate advocacy. Learn more at Jenner.com. And now, continuing our music appreciation excursion this evening, this is by Maurice Ravel's very short piece called Alborada del Grazioso. And an alborada is a morning song. Think about alba in the morning. And Grazioso was sort of a classic stock character from Spanish theater. Think about Commedia dell'arte, how you had Arlecchino and Pantalone and all these guys. Well, in Spanish theater, you had a jester, a clown named Grazioso, sometimes meant to be kind of a mocking buffoon. I think of him like a clown. Like if you're dressing as a clown in the morning, you have a morning song, you're putting on your floppy shoes and you're doing your makeup, and this is kind of the feel of it. That's how I've always interpreted it anyway. This was originally a fiendishly difficult piano piece, but thankfully Maurice Ravel orchestrated it in 1918. So we have this version played for us tonight by the New York Philharmonic, and it's conducted by the late, great Leonard Bernstein.

0: Morning Song of the Jester, Alborada del Grazioso by Maurice Ravel. Yeah, that performance was the New York Philharmonic, led by Leonard Bernstein here on WETA 90.9 Washington and WGMS 89.1 Hagerstown. I'm David Martosko. I'll be with you sharing great works of art on the radio right here until midnight.
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0: Later on this hour, we'll hear the first piano concerto of Pyotr Ilyich Tchaikovsky. It is, boy, it's fallen pretty quick, isn't it? We had these really warm evenings, and now all of a sudden it's down to like 68 degrees. It's only 9 o'clock. Come on, people. We're trying to be Florida here. You got to work with me. Earlier today was in the 70s. We're going down to 61 tonight, 84 tomorrow. Sunny and warm, no rain in the forecast. You hear that, folks? No rain at all. We'll get some thunderstorms in the evening on Thursday, and then it'll rain and thunder all day Friday. A little bit on Saturday, but you know what? For the most part, the weekend's looking pretty good. I know it's not quite there yet. I'm getting a little too excited too soon, but just go with me. It's going to be a lovely weekend. That's what I'm hoping for. But tomorrow is going to be the plum of the week. Now music by George Frideric Handel. This is a sonata for two oboes and continuo in E-flat major. The oboists are Ingo and Burkhard Gletzner. Siegfried Panck is on the viola da gamba, Walter Heinz Bernstein is on the harpsichord, and the violone player is Achim Bayer. Here's music of George Frideric Handel.

That's a sonata for two oboes and continuo by George Frideric Handel. We heard oboists Burkhard Gletzner and Ingo Goritzky in that performance. I'm David Martosko with you till midnight, and now it's time for Tchaikovsky. This is the very first piano concerto that we got from Pyotr Ilyich Tchaikovsky. And Emil Gilels is going to play with the New York Philharmonic, led by Zubin Mehta. Music of Tchaikovsky on WETA Classical.

Applause for Emil Gilels and the New York Philharmonic in that performance of the first piano concerto of Peter Ilyich Tchaikovsky on WETA Classical. I'm David Martosko. There's time for one more thing this hour. It's four dances by a Renaissance composer named Tielemans Suzzato. Very talented Flemish Renaissance composer, really also the first big music publisher in that part of Europe. He was in Antwerp, and he was actually the first, one of the first two guys to publish music by Orlando de Lasso. So he was not just some random church composer. He was actually plugged into the music world in that part of Europe. Here are four dances by Tielemans Suzzato. We have the English Chamber Orchestra Brass playing under the direction of Donald Fraser.

0: Four Dances by Tilman Suzzato, played for us by the English Chamber Orchestra Brass on WETA 90.9 Washington and WGMS 89.1 Hagerstown. I'm David Martosko with you until midnight tonight. Mozart is up, one of his bigger chamber music pieces, the Grand Partita. Just stay tuned, it'll come to you in just a moment.
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0: So there's Wind Serenade by Wolfgang Amadeus Mozart. It's Kirschel 361 in the Mozart catalog, and we know it as the Grand Partita, or the Big Wind Symphony. We don't really know why it's called that, except that on the original manuscript of the piece, somebody other than Mozart, a strange hand, had scribbled the words Grand Partita. Don't really know why, but that's just kind of what it became called. You'll recognize the adagio from this piece of music if you've seen the movie Amadeus, because this is when Salieri describes the first time he heard Mozart's music, and he describes that particular adagio, that oboe note, and then the clarinet melody of just devastating beauty. He describes it as the voice of God. Have to see what you think of the Grand Partita by Wolfgang Amadeus Mozart. It's scored for winds in twos, meaning two oboes, two clarinets, two basset horns, two bassoons, four French horns, and a single lone double bass, a string player in this wind serenade. Let's hear the orchestra of the 18th century now, led by Franz Bruggen. The serenade, the Grand Partita by Wolfgang Amadeus Mozart.

That was the Orchestra of the 18th Century, led by Franz Bruggen. We heard Mozart's Gran Partita, Wind Serenade. 12 winds and one lone double bass, a string player at the bottom of the stack there. And that's here on WETA Classical. I'm David Martosko, with you until midnight. Now a nocturne and rondino from the Opus 47 Salon piece by Léon de Saint-Lubin. Here's Anastasia Kittrook on the violin, and accompanist Elisaveta Koppelmann.

0: We've been listening to music of Saint-Lubin. Interesting composer. We heard Anastasia Kitruk on the violin and Elisabetta Koppelmann on the piano. That was called a nocturne and rondino. Now we go to Leonardo Leo. We'll hear a cello concerto of his in just a few moments here on WETA 90.9 Washington and WGMS 89.1 Hagerstown.
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0: I'm David Martosco with you just for this hour. We've got three or four great selections to share with you, including the Brahms Handel Variations coming up with Emmanuel Ax in about 14, 15 minutes from now. And to get us there, here's Josephine Knight and the English Chamber Orchestra with the Fifth Cello Concerto by Leonardo Leo.

We've been listening to the Fifth Cello Concerto by Leonardo Leo on WETA Classical. That was Josephine Knight with the English Chamber Orchestra, led by Stephanie Donnelly. Now we get Emmanuel Ax playing the Variations and Fugue on a Theme by George Frideric Handel, Opus 24 of Johannes Brahms.

That was Emmanuel Ax with Johannes Brahms's Variations and Fugue on a theme by Handel, Opus 24. And as we get close to the midnight hour, here's a sonata in G minor by Carlo Antonio Campioni, and the Vivaldi Project plays for us on WETA Classical.

That was a sonata, Opus 1, Number 2, by Carlo Antonio Campioni, and we heard the Vivaldi Project on WETA Classical. That's about it for me. I'm David Martasco. Time for me to go. I'll leave you with the Clair de Lune by Claude Debussy, the Academy of St. Martin in the Fields, and oboist Albrecht Meyer. I'll see you here tomorrow night. Have a great evening, everybody.

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1: Thank you so much for sticking around for a little more music. Bill Bukowski will be here with you, keeping you company through the long night hours and into the new hours of this Wednesday morning, with selections coming up from Franz Joseph Haydn, one of his merriest symphonies, a symphony with one of his patented jokes at the end, an early piano sonata by Ludwig van Beethoven, and a little later on, a piano trio by Antonin Dvorak. But we'll begin with a celebration by Nikolai Rimsky-Korsakov, a celebration of Russian Easter. In this overture by Rimsky-Korsakov, we'll hear the Israel Philharmonic under Zubin Mehta.

Nikolai Rimsky-Korsakov's Russian Easter Festival Overture. The Israel Philharmonic was conducted by Zubin Mehta on WETA Classical. Selections by Dvorak and Johann Strauss coming up. From Ludwig van Beethoven, his Opus 10, set of three piano sonatas. We'll hear the piano sonata in D major, the sonata number 7, played by Murray Pariah.

That was Murray Pariah and the music of Ludwig van Beethoven, a performance of the Piano Sonata No. 7 in D Major, Opus 10, WETA Classical. Franz Joseph Haydn's Symphony No. 90 in C Major has one of his patented humorous finales, a couple of false endings in this Haydn Symphony. We'll hear the Austro-Hungarian Haydn Orchestra under the direction of Adam Fischer.

0: Franz Joseph Haydn's Symphony No. 90 in C major on WETA Classical. Adam Fischer led the Austro-Hungarian Haydn Orchestra. I'm Bill Bukowski. Thank you for joining me for the music, the first hours of this Wednesday.
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Music of Johann Strauss Jr., a piece called Fata Morgana. We heard the Johann Strauss Orchestra of Vienna, conducted by Jack Rothstein. It's WETA Classical Music Through the Night. I'm Bill Bukowski. Thank you for joining me. Got some Bach coming up. Maurice Ravel, too. And from Antonin Dvorak, the Piano Trio, number 3, in F minor, performed by Trio Fontenay.

The Piano Trio No. 3 in F Minor by Antonín Dvořák, performed by Trio Fontenay, WETA, Classical. Music for Piano and Orchestra, Concerto by Wolfgang Amadeus Mozart. That's coming up in the next hour, very shortly, too. From Johann Sebastian Bach, a sonata in E-flat major for flute and continuo, here, played on the flute and harp with Arina Grafenauer playing the flute, Maria Graf, harp. Thank you.

0: A beautiful performance, a sublime performance of that sonata in E flat major for flute and continuo by Johann Sebastian Bach on WETA Classical. Playing the harp, Maria Graf, and playing the flute, Irmina Grafenauer.
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Maurice Ravel's Pavane for a Dead Princess, the orchestral version, played by the Boston Pops Orchestra under the direction of John Williams. Thank you for joining me for the music through the night tonight on WETA Classical. I'm Bill Bukowski. From Wolfgang Amadeus Mozart, the Piano Concerto No. 22 in E-flat major, with Alethea de la Rocha and the English Chamber Orchestra led by Colin Davis.

The Concerto No. 22 in E-flat Major by Wolfgang Amadeus Mozart, with Alethea de la Rocha playing the piano and Sir Colin Davis conducting the English Chamber Orchestra, WETA Classical. Music of Vaughan Williams, Franz Schubert coming up. From Franz Liszt, we'll hear a piece called From the Cradle to the Grave. It's a symphonic poem No. 13, John Andrea Nozeda leading the BBC Philharmonic.

0: Franz Liszt's Symphonic Poem No. 13, From the Cradle to the Grave. John Andrea Nozeda led the BBC Philharmonic on WETA, Classical Classical for Washington.
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from Rayfawn Williams, one of his works for wind band, also based on folk music. Folk dances for winds called The Running Set by Vaughan Williams. We heard the Bournemouth Sinfonietta conducted by George Hurst. It's WETA Classical tonight. Bill Bukowski here, and Music Through the Night continues. From Johann David Heineken, a Concerto Grosso in F major with Musica Antiqua Cologne, led by Reinhard Goebel.

From the Baroque city of Dresden, a composer named Johann David Heineken, resident in the court of King Augustus of Saxony, the Concerto Grosso in F Major by Heineken. Reinhard Gerbel led Musica Antiqua of Cologne, WETA Classical. Beethoven's Triple Concerto, coming up a little later on, and a grand duo for two pianos by Franz Schubert is played for us by James Levine and Yevgeny Kissin.

0: From the stage of Carnegie Hall, a workout for two pianos by Franz Schubert, the grand duo, Deutsche Listing 812, the pianists, James Levine and Yevgeny Kissin, WETA Classical.
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Frédéric Chopin's Nocturne No. 13 in C minor is played by Leifova Onsnes, WETA Classical. Music for two coming up, music for three plus orchestra up next. The Triple Concerto in C major by Ludwig van Beethoven, featuring the piano trio of pianist Mark Zeltzer, cellist Yo-Yo Ma, and violinist Anna-Sophie Mutter, with the Berlin Philharmonic, conducted by Herbert von Karajan.

Ludwig van Beethoven's Concerto in C Major for Piano Trio and Orchestra, the Great Triple Concerto on WETA Classical. Mark Zeltzer played the piano, Anna-Sophie Mutter violin, Yo-Yo Ma cello, and Herbert von Karajan led the Berlin Philharmonic. Music for Two by Robert Schumann. We'll hear five pieces in folk style for piano and cello. The pianist is Marta Argerich and the cellist Misha Majski.

0: That was Five Pieces in Folk Style for Piano and Cello by Robert Schumann, WETA Classical. The cellist was Misha Majski. The pianist was Marta Argerich. Mozart, Albéniz, Tchaikovsky coming up.
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From España by Isaac Albéniz, we heard Zórcico, played on the guitar by David Russell. It's music on a Wednesday morning at WETA Classical. Good morning. Bill Bukowski here. Music of Bach, Tchaikovsky, and Mozart in this hour. Let's hear the Mozart first, the concerto in C major for oboe, with oboist Paul Goodwin. Trevor Pinnock conducts the English concert, music of Mozart on WETA Classical.

The concerto in C major for oboe and orchestra by Wolfgang Amadeus Mozart, WETA Classical. Paul Goodwin played the oboe, and Trevor Pinnock led the English concert. Coming up, a concerto featuring the piccolo trumpets. And up next, a march by Pyotr Ilyich Tchaikovsky, the March Slav, Slavic March, in a performance by the Berlin Philharmonic, Seiji Ozawa conducting on WETA Classical.

The Marsh Slav, Slavic March by Pyotr Ilyich Tchaikovsky. Seiji Ozawa led the Berlin Philharmonic on WETA Classical. Classical Sunrise coming up in just a bit, and more music this morning with Linda Carducci. From Johann Sebastian Bach, a concerto featuring the piccolo trumpet. It's the Brandenburg Concerto, number 2, in B-flat major. Music of Bach with the Chamber Music Society of Lincoln Center. Thank you.

0: The Brandenburg Concerto No. 2 in B flat major by Johann Sebastian Bach on this Wednesday morning at WETA. Classical in a performance by the Chamber Music Society of Lincoln Center. American poem, American song, this weekend on Choral Showcase with works of Emily Dickinson, Hawthorne, Longfellow, and others. In music such as New England Requiem by Scott Perkins and Harmonium by John Adams. I'm Bill Bukowski, and I hope you'll join me for America 250, a night of music and poetry on Choral Showcase this week, Sunday evening at 9 on WETA Classical.
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Good morning. The sun is now up on this Wednesday morning, June 24th. A little cool outside in Washington, D.C. And we have a different piece of music every morning that musically greets the sun. I think a nice way to describe this morning's classical sunrise is graceful. It's a graceful quartet performing the Chainbridge Waltz by Johann Strauss Sr. So we waltz into this Wednesday morning with our classical sunrise feature, a waltz by Johann Strauss Sr., this Chainbridge Waltz, today's classical sunrise.

A delicate version of a waltz this morning. For today's classical sunrise, we greeted the sun musically with that work by Johann Strauss Sr. called a chain bridge waltz, graceful music to watch a graceful sun coming up over the horizon on this Wednesday morning. That was performed by Gidon Kramer, violinist, violist Kim Kashkashian, violinist, second violinist Peter Gut, and Georg Kortnagel played the double bass. It's a different piece of music every morning that we select for a classical sunrise, of music to greet the sun. Good morning. I'm Linda Carducci in Washington, D.C. It feels actually a little cooler this morning than where we've been for the last few days. 65 degrees, noticeably cooler. We'll have a high temperature of 82 and a pretty sunny day. Sunshine continuing through tomorrow, too. Let's continue with music now to hear the C.P.E. Bach Chamber Orchestra perform the music of C.P.E. Bach, this Sinfonia, H659.

That music is of Carl Philipp Emanuel Bach, his Symphonia in C Major, performed by the CPE Bach Chamber Orchestra, Hartmut Henkin conducting. This is WETA 90.9 Washington and WGMS 89.1 Hagerstown. Noticeably cooler this morning, an early start on this Wednesday morning in Washington, D.C. at 65 degrees. For the most part, we have clear skies, and we'll have a clear, sunny sky today with a temperature of 82 degrees, just a little warmer tomorrow. In between, our sunset on this Wednesday will be at 8:39 this evening. Hello and good morning. I'm Linda Carducci. So nice to have you along with us. We'll have some music of Dvorak coming up in this hour. The Cleveland Orchestra will perform a segment of his From the New World symphony. Baroque music, too, also on the way. And we'll hear the España by the Frenchman Emmanuel Chabrier. Now to Johannes Brahms, his variations for orchestra on what was at the time considered to be a melody written by Franz Josef Haydn. So this collection of variations is known as the Haydn Variations. The work of Johannes Brahms will be performed by André Previn, conducting the Royal Philharmonic Orchestra.

0: We start this hour with the work of Johannes Brahms, his variations for orchestra on a theme, an aria, a melody that was attributed to Franz Joseph Haydn during that era. It's turned out it may not have been a Haydn work, but nonetheless, those variations were thought to have been by Haydn, and so they are called the Haydn Variations by Johannes Brahms, performed by the Royal Philharmonic Orchestra, Andre Previn conducting, on WETA Classical. Good morning. 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
1: 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I'm John Banther. 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
0: We'll have two pieces of music during this hour from the Baroque era. Here's the first, this concerto, RV 580 of Antonio Vivaldi, a performance by the Orpheus Chamber Orchestra.

A concerto by Antonio Vivaldi, performed by the Orpheus Chamber Orchestra. That was the Concerto RV 580. Starting off beautifully this morning in Washington, D.C. What a pretty morning. And cooler now than where we have been for the last few days. It's at 65 degrees now. We'll have a high temperature of 82. A sunny sky in store for us today. And our sunset will be at 8:39 this evening, being Wednesday evening. Tomorrow, Thursday, again, we look to mostly sunny skies with even warmer temperatures tomorrow. It is to Spain that we go right now to the work of the Frenchman, Emmanuel Chabrier, but his take on Spanish music. He calls this work España. It's performed by the Ulster Orchestra, and Jean-Pascal Tortelier will conduct this work, Emmanuel Chabrier.

0: That was written by the Frenchman Emmanuel Chabrier, but it's based on Spanish music called España, that work by Emmanuel Chabrier, performed by the Ulster Orchestra. Jan Pascal Tertelier conducting on WETA Classical. Welcome, good morning. A nice way to start the day, especially a beautiful day like this, is with great classical music, maybe a nice cup of coffee as you get ready to start your day ahead. We thank you for sharing the music with us and being our morning companion.
1: This week on America 250, we celebrate the life and legacy of Aaron Copland, from his early experimental works to Lincoln Portrait and the Third Symphony. This afternoon at 2 on WETA Virtuoso.
0: To the 18th century we go now. We hear this work of Dussek, who was a contemporary of Mozart. The first movement of his Symphonia in B-flat will be performed by the Helsinki Baroque Orchestra.

From the 18th century, that music was written by Dussek. What we heard was the first movement of a Sinfonia of Dussek in B-flat major, performed by the Helsinki Baroque Orchestra on WETA Classical. Well, we thank you for joining us, as always, and we hope you're enjoying the music today. Coming up and looking up at the next hour, at 8 o'clock hour, we'll hear some chamber music of Felix Mendelssohn. Also chamber music by an American composer, Arthur Foote. He was one of the composers who lived and worked in New England around the turn of the 20th century. It was a very vibrant musical scene there. And Arthur Foote was a very important part of that musical scene. And he was known for his chamber music. So we will hear a selection of one of his pieces of chamber music during the next hour. Beethoven is also on the way. And we'll hear an American composer in his little string trio. We hope you'll stay with us. Now, though, we turn to the work of Dvorak and the fourth movement of his Symphony No. 9, which is known as From the New World, one of the fruits of his labors here in the United States. Christoph von Dohnányi leads the Cleveland Orchestra in this work of Antonín Dvořák.

the finale of the symphony we know as From the New World. It's a symphony number 9, Opus 95, by Antonín Dvořák. And that was performed by the Cleveland Orchestra with Christoph von Dohnányi leading that work on WETA Classical. We're pivoting back to the Baroque era now. This hour's Breakfast Baroque is this Concerto Grosso, Opus 3, number 6 of George Friedrich Handel.

The Tafel Music Ensemble, led by Jean Lamont, playing the Concerto Grosso, Opus 3, Number 6 of George Frideric Handel, WETA 90.9 Washington and WGMS 89.1 Hagerstown. Starting off very nice in Washington, D.C., just a tad cooler than where we have been for the last few mornings. It's 67 degrees with fair skies, and we'll have a very sunny day today with a high of 82. It looks to be sunshine straight through to tomorrow. Our sunset this evening will be at 8:39, but again, we're looking for some sunshine again tomorrow. 7:02 now. Good morning. I'm Linda Carducci. So nice to be with you. We start this hour with a work called Islami, which was originally called An Oriental Fantasy, and it was written by Mili Balakirev during the 19th century, originally for piano, and it's considered to be one of the most difficult of the piano works. But we'll hear an orchestrated version of Islami that was inspired by Balakirev's trip to the Caucasus mountain range. That's in Eastern Europe and Western Asia. Here is Islami by Mili Balakirev, performed by the Bavarian Radio Symphony Orchestra, under the baton of Esa-Pekka Salonen.

0: That's called Islami. It was written by Mili Balakirev during the 19th century, and it was inspired by his trip to the Caucasus mountain range and the grandeur of everything he saw there. And originally written for piano, but it was orchestrated, and we heard the orchestrated version with the Bavarian Radio Symphony Orchestra. Esa-Pekka Selonen conducting on WETA Classical. Maestro Selonen has left the San Francisco Symphony, but he will be working on a consultancy basis with the Los Angeles Symphony Orchestra. And of course, Los Angeles has hired Daniel Harding to be their new music director to succeed Gustavo Dudamel. Good morning. It's now 7:13 on this Wednesday morning on WETA Classical.
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0: Thank you. Yes, we'll have our Identify the Composer Challenge coming up in just less than an hour or so to test our musical knowledge. Now, though, to the 18th century, we hear the Symphony of Luigi Boccherini, the Symphony in A Major, Opus 35, number 3, in a performance by the ensemble Cantilena. Here is Luigi Boccherini.

That was written by Luigi Boccherini, a cellist, also a composer, and we heard his Symphony in A Major, Opus 35, Number 3. The work of Luigi Boccherini was performed by the ensemble Cantilena on WETA Classical. 7:30 now on this Wednesday. Good morning. We hear a piano quartet now of Felix Mendelssohn, specifically the third movement, which is in the form of a scherzo, lighthearted scherzo from his first piano quartet, Opus 1. Here's a performance by the ensemble Domus.

0: The ensemble Domus played the work of Felix Mendelssohn and the Scherzo Third Movement of Mendelssohn's First Piano Quartet in C Minor, performed by Domus on WETA Classical. Classical music, always a nice way to start the day. It also has been shown to boost memory and help us focus a bit. It also helps us enjoy the day and lighten the mood a little bit. So, of course, we thank you for joining us and sharing the morning with us. In Washington now, a little cooler than where we have been the last few days. It's 67 degrees, but very nice, and a high of 82. Lots of sunshine today, and sunshine continuing tomorrow, too. Dry conditions. Our sunset will be at 8:39 this evening. 67 now in Washington, D.C.
1: From the famous overture to its rousing choruses and sparkling duets, Bedřich Smetana's opera, The Bartered Bride, blends irresistible folk rhythms and melodies with a vivid, heartfelt depiction of village life. I'm Lisa Flynn, and we're at the Vienna State Opera for Smetana's The Bartered Bride. I hope you'll be listening.
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3: American poem, American song, this weekend on Choral Showcase with works of Emily Dickinson, Hawthorne, Longfellow, and others, in music such as New England Requiem by Scott Perkins and Harmonium by John Adams. I'm Bill Bukowski, and I hope you'll join me for America 250, a night of music and poetry on Choral Showcase this week, Sunday evening at 9 on WETA Classical.

from the Baroque era. That was the overture to a larger work. That was the overture to that larger work called an overture. It's a little confusing, but the entire overture was called Ulster. Let's put it this way. That was the opening movement of the overture called Ulster by Telemann, as performed by Philip Pickett, leading the New London Consort on WETA Classicals. We advance now a couple of years from the Baroque era to around the turn of the 20th century, to the American composer Arthur Foote, who was an important composer during that era, based in New England, had many important musical colleagues, too, during that time. And Arthur Foote was known for his chamber music. We'll hear an example of that now, the second movement of his piano quartet with the Da Vinci Quartet. And the pianist is James Barbagallo in this work of Arthur Foote.

That was the second movement of the Piano Quartet by Arthur Foote, American composer from around the turn of the 20th century. We heard a performance with members of the Da Vinci Quartet, and they were joined by James Barragallo, the pianist, in that work of Arthur Foote on WETA Classical. Hello and good morning. I'm Linda Carducci. Let's stay with an American, this time from the 18th century, the composer named John Antis. He was born in Pennsylvania in 1740, so in the years between Haydn and Mozart's birth. But John Antis went to Europe and became a missionary there and also worked as a missionary in Egypt. He was a trained musician as well, eventually settling in England. We'll hear now something that he wrote for String Trio, this Opus 3, Number 2 trio of John Antis. We'll hear it be performed by the Vivaldi Project.

That was written by the composer John Entis from the 18th century and the first movement of his string trio, Opus 3, Number 2, a performance by the Vivaldi Project. This is WETA 90.9 Washington, WGMS 89.1 Hagerstown, and W205BL 88.9 Frederick. As we wake up now on this Wednesday morning, it's a beautiful day, a bit cooler, but it feels real nice now. Fair skies at 67 degrees, eventually resting at 82 as our high temperature today. Lots of sunshine. And I'm Linda Carducci. Good morning. Well, let's start off this 8 o'clock hour with the Identify the Composer Challenge on WETA Classical. Can you identify who wrote this next work? From the 18th century, early 19th century, who is this composer?

0: We present that this morning on WETA Classical for the Identify the Composer Challenge. Do you know who wrote that work? That was Beethoven, and the first movement of his triple concerto, concerto for violin, cello, and piano, as performed by the Prague Chamber Orchestra and the Eroica Trio. Our mystery composer was Beethoven this morning on WETA Classical. Speaking of Beethoven, Beethoven will be on the bill in a performance by the Wintergreen Music Festival on Friday, July 3rd. They're playing Beethoven's Symphony No. 1. Also on the bill will be the music of Aaron Copland. And we can get more information about that. That will be at the Wintergreen Resort at wintergreenmusic.org.
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0: To the clarinet now, and the first movement of Mozart's Clarinet Concerto, one of his later works, K622. Martin Frist will play the Basset clarinet. He'll also conduct the Deutsche Kammer Philharmonie of Bremen in this work of Wolfgang Amadeus Mozart.

The first movement of Mozart's clarinet concerto that was performed with the basset clarinet, and that was the original instrument that Mozart used when he wrote that work, the basset clarinet, performed by Martin Frost. He also conducted the Deutsche Kammerphilharmonie of Bremen in that work of Wolfgang Amadeus Mozart on WETA Classical. A pretty day and dry conditions, lots of sunshine today. 82 our expected high temperature in Washington, D.C. It's now 67. And we turn now to the opera stage to hear something from Smetana's opera called The Kiss. Here's the overture to that opera, BBC Philharmonic, under the direction of Maestro Nozeda.

0: The BBC Philharmonic, Maestro Nozera conducting the overture to the opera called The Kiss by Bedřich Smetana on WETA Classical. Speaking of Smetana, he is the composer of this week's opera called The Bartered Bride. It's a lighthearted work, and we'll hear a recorded performance Saturday at 1 o'clock on WETA Classical. Good morning. 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

That's the music of Johann Joachim Quantz, J.J. Quantz, and his flute sonata number 276. Verena Fischer was the flute player on WETA Classical. Beethoven earlier was our mystery composer today, and that's where we go right now to the era of Beethoven and contemporary of his who Beethoven knew, and that was the pianist and the composer Johann Baptist Cramer. We hear now the rondo of Cramer's third piano concerto, a performance with the London Mozart Players, and the pianist, Howard Shelley.

That was composed by a pianist and a composer during the era of Beethoven by the name of Johann Baptist Cramer. In fact, he performed with Beethoven at times. Cramer was a noted pianist, so you can hear he put some very virtuosic touches within that particular piano concerto number 3. We heard the rondo movement of that concerto in a performance with Howard Shelley conducting the London Mozart Players. He also was the pianist. WETA Classical. This next work is called Playera. It was written by Enrique Granados, and we'll hear cello and piano in this particular rendition of Playera. The piano will evoke the strumming of a guitar. Here is cellist Amit Peled and pianist Eliza Ching in Playera of Enrique Granados.

that was written by Enrique Granados, called Playera. We heard the cellist Amit Palette in that performance, Eliza Ching, the pianist, on WETA 90.9 Washington and WGMS 89.1 Hagerstown. What a pretty day we have in store now. It's 72 degrees in Washington. We started off rather cool this morning, but 72 now, and it's building toward a high of 82. Sunshine today and tomorrow. Hello and good morning. I'm Linda Carducci. We start this hour with Franz Josef Haydn. His Symphony No. 6 has the nickname of the Morning Symphony because when he wrote it for Prince Esterhazy, the prince had suggested that Haydn write three symphonies, each one to represent different times of the day. And so Haydn complied, and his Symphony No. 6 is known as the Morning Symphony. We'll hear a performance with Sir Neville Mariner leading the Academy of St. Martin in the Fields

0: That work of Franz Joseph Haydn was his Symphony No. 6, published as No. 6 with the nickname of The Morning, because it's one of three of his symphonies that depict different times of the day. That one, Morning, as performed by the Academy of St. Martin in the Fields, Sir Neville Mariner conducting. Looking at our concert calendar, Wolf Trap is presenting their Salon series at various dates during the summer. 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If you'd like information about the Salon series at Wolf Trap, that's available at wolftrap.org.
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0: This next work by Camille Saint-Saëns was greeted with mixed reviews when it was first performed because it was considered a little experimental for its time. And I speak of the Piano Concerto No. 3, Opus 29 of Camille Saint-Saëns. And he himself, Camille Saint-Saëns, gave the premiere. He was a very good pianist. We will hear now a performance of the Piano Concerto No. 3 with the Toulouse Orchestra, featuring the pianist Philippe Entremont.

0: The Piano Concerto No. 3 by Camille Saint-Saëns, as performed by Philippe Entremont, who is the pianist, and the Toulouse Orchestra, led by Michel Plasson on this very pretty Wednesday morning, June 24th. We'll have a pretty day, too. Lots of sunshine, dry conditions, getting up to about 82 or so is our high temperature, and a nice day in store for us tomorrow, too, Thursday.
1: 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From their April 2026 concert at the Arts Club of Washington, we hear works showcasing the cello's vocal qualities over centuries of music, from Boccherini to Boulanger, Penderecki, and more. I'm John Banther. 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
0: Well, now a dance, an old traditional dance from the Renaissance. It was an Italian folk dance that was termed a passamezzo, and there are many composers over the years who have written their own forms of passamezzos. We'll hear now John Daniels' version of a passamezzo, and it is scored for two lutes. Performing here is Ron McFarlane and William Sims.

0: That's an Italian dance known as a passamezzo. It was written by John Daniel and for two lutes performed by Ron McFarlane and William Sims. On this Wednesday, it's June the 24th on WETA Classical. Good morning and thanks for spending the morning with us. Hope you enjoyed the music. We do it every day and we also greet the morning sun every weekday with our classical sunrise feature, timed for the exact arrival of the sun, which is now occurring during the 5 o'clock hour, but we hope you'll join us for that nonetheless and enjoy the music throughout the day. Thank you for starting your day with us, and more music is ahead and updated weather.
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3: First, we'll show you a day in our town. Not as it is today in the year 1940, but as it used to be in the year 1901. All right, operator, let's start. Yes, sir, that's the way our town looked back in the year 1901. Along Main Street, there's a row of stores with hitching posts and horse blocks in front of them. The first automobile is going to come along in about 5 years. The date is June 7th, 1901. It's just before dawn. Yeah, just about. The sky is already beginning to show some streaks of light in it over there in the east, back of our mountain. The morning star gets wonderful bright the moment before it has to go.
2: From the soundtrack to the film Our Town, based on the play by Thornton Wilder, with music by Aaron Copland. As it happened, Copland was born less than a year before the date of that opening scene, on November 14th, 1900. His parents immigrated from what is now Lithuania to escape the anti-Jewish pogroms. His father established a successful store that Copland described as a kind of neighborhood Macy's, and the family lived in an apartment above the store. He was the youngest of five siblings. His mother and sister liked to sing and play the piano. His brother played the violin. His sister taught him the piano, and by age 15, he decided he would be a composer. After graduating from high school, instead of attending college, he played in dance bands and helped out in his father's store while taking private lessons. When he was 20, he went to Paris for 3 years while studying with Nadia Boulanger, who introduced him to Serge Koussevitzky, the conductor of the Boston Symphony and a great champion of new music, who immediately agreed to conduct Copland's first major composition. By age 25, Copland was firmly established as a major emerging American composer. What is striking about Copland's story is that he was the first American composer who was presented with a wide variety of choices. He could have played jazz, he could have composed in the stark atonal style of Arnold Schoenberg, or in the neoclassical style encouraged by his teacher Boulanger, or he could have gone to one of the film studios in Queens or across the country in Hollywood and written movie scores. It turns out that he didn't have to choose just one. He tried them all, and they all contributed to his own unique voice. Perhaps that is why his music is so often invoked to represent America, because it came out of a time when the choices and possibilities offered to Americans seemed endless. To learn more about America 250, please go to WETAClassical.org. I'm James Jacobs.
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4: Good morning. Thank you so much for tuning in today. It's 10 o'clock here in the Washington area. I'm Matthew Dayton. Very glad to be filling in for Bill Bukowski today. He'll be out for the rest of the week, be back on a Monday. And I hope you're having a beautiful start to your Wednesday. so far. It's Wednesday, June the 24th, 10 a.m. and 76 degrees outside here in the Washington area. We've got sunny skies in the forecast today. Nice, pleasant day with a high only up to 82. It's going to start getting warmer as we head later into the week. Thursday and Friday, it'll get into the upper 80s and low 90s for the high temperature, and some thunderstorms coming in at least on Saturday afternoon, possibly Friday night. But the weekend's going to be a little cooler, back into the lower to mid 80s for Saturday and Sunday. And in our musical delights for the rest of this morning, we have one great romantic symphony and another great late romantic symphony on the other side of the noon hour, in the 1 o'clock hour as well. So in about an hour and 15 minutes from now, we'll be enjoying Tchaikovsky's Fourth Symphony. And right after that, to start the afternoon, it'll be Beethoven's Emperor Concerto. And that will include also, that noon hour will include a violin sonata from Mozart. And just in this 10 o'clock hour alone, we've got some wonderful variety of musical journeys. The first third of the Goldberg Variations coming up a little bit later on in this hour, in about 18 minutes. And then Rimsky-Korsakov's Tsar Saltan Suite is also on the way in the bottom part of the hour. But let's begin right now with a very flashy Romantic Era Violin Concerto. Romantic Era was mid to late 19th century. And here's the Violin Concerto No. 5 of Charles-Auguste de Berlioz, a Belgian composer and violin virtuoso. It's played for us here by Philippe Quint with the Slovak Radio Symphony Orchestra, led by Kirk Trevor.

0: Filip Quint joining the Slovak Radio Symphony Orchestra under Kirk Trevor for that violin concerto number 5 of Charles Auguste de Berlioz. We enjoyed that right here on WETA Classical.
1: 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I'm Bill Bukowski, and I hope you'll join me for America 250, a night of music and poetry on Choral Showcase this week, Sunday evening at 9 on WETA Classical.
0: Well, now we turn to a bit of Baroque-style solo keyboard magic to bring us on a something of a metaphysical musical journey to the bottom of this 10 o'clock hour here from Johann Sebastian Bach's mathematical and musical masterpiece in the theme and variations form, the Goldberg Variations. The story behind the name of this piece goes that sometime in the 1730s, a German count was visiting Leipzig, where Bach was the Kapellmeister, the director of music for the whole city, basically. And this count always took with him everywhere he went his own personal virtuoso harpsichordist. And he wanted this harpsichordist to take some lessons with the great Johann Sebastian Bach, who was really more known as a keyboard virtuoso, a great organist, more so than for his compositions. At the time, the count also suffered from insomnia and often asked his personal harpsichordist, who he wanted to take some lessons from Bach, to play for him in the middle of the night at any time to help him get to sleep. And so then this harpsichordist asked his then teacher Bach to write some pieces for this particular occasion to help the count go to sleep. And supposedly Bach obliged with this incredible masterpiece.

piece of both mathematical and musical form. And probably an apocryphal story, but the piece was published during Bach's lifetime in 1741, I believe. And so there might be a grain of truth, at least, to the origins of this piece in that story. In any case, here we have the piano version played on a minor piano by Igor Levit, and we'll hear the opening aria, which is the basis of all the variations, and then the variations 1 through 11, which is the first third of the piece. It creates a nice trajectory and a sort of place to end with a great fugue and then a toccata, magnificent toccata, at that 11th variation. And here's Igor Levit to play it for us.

0: from the Goldberg Variations of Johann Sebastian Bach. We heard the aria and the first third, the variations 1 through 11, out of the total of 30 variations. We heard Igor Levit performing them on the piano here on WETA Classical.
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0: Well, now to some literary storytelling in music. We go back to some Romantic era orchestral music to complete this hour. Here is the Tsar Saltan Suite by Nikolai Rimsky-Korsakov. It's music that he originally wrote as part of his 1899 opera, The Tale of Tsar Saltan. And that opera is based on a Russian fairy tale poem of the same name by Alexander Pushkin. So this orchestral suite is music designed to really paint a series of magical scenes. It opens with a grand procession of the Tsar's departure on his adventures, and then we'll see the Tsaritsa and her baby son afloat in a barrel on the ocean in one of the scenes, and then also a scene of three wonders, which include an army of knights that emerge from the ocean, a squirrel who cracks golden acorns to reveal emerald kernels, and a princess who transforms into a swan. They're all depicted musically through Rimsky-Korsakov's genius for mixing orchestral colors in this suite, which is played for us by the Malaysian Philharmonic Orchestra under the baton of Kays Bakkals.

The Malaysian Philharmonic Orchestra, under the baton of Kays Bacalls, performed that orchestral suite, the Tsar Saltan Suite of Nikolai Rimsky-Korsakov, and we enjoyed that right here on WETA 90.9 Washington and WGMS 89.1 Hagerstown. I'm Matthew Dayton. Hope you're having a beautiful Wednesday morning so far. Thank you for joining me. It's 3 minutes past 11 o'clock and 78 degrees outside with just a few clouds in the sky, but sunny skies in the forecast and a high of 82. Very pleasant day. It's going to start getting warmer for the rest of the week starting tomorrow and Friday, up into the 90s by Friday, but then the weekend should cool down a little bit once again with some thunderstorms possibly coming in on Saturday. And we've got plenty more Russian Romanticism in the form of Tchaikovsky's Fourth Symphony from the Chicago Symphony Orchestra that's coming our way in this last hour of our morning. But taking us there right now is a little Baroque palate cleanser in the form of a trio sonata. A trio sonata was the most common form of chamber music in the early 18th century. The musical picture is formed from two main melodic parts that weave and dance around each other over the top of a hopefully interesting and intricate bass line. And that's what forms the trio, the two melodies plus the bass line. But there was also just assumed to always be a chordal instrument in pretty much all 18th century chamber music, usually a harpsichord, that you would also add in practice. And that fills out the harmonies, provides a nice clear rhythmic beat that keeps all the melodies together. And here we have one of George Frideric Handel's trio sonatas. It became known as the Saul Sonata because, well, very soon after writing this one, Handel actually reused the same music for the overture and as well as an interlude in his dramatic oratorio from 1738, Saul. It's played for us here by the Academy of St. Martin in the Fields Chamber Ensemble.

0: That was the Academy of St. Martin in the Fields Chamber Ensemble performing the Trio Sonata in C Major, known as the Saul Sonata of George Frideric Handel. We enjoyed it here on WETA Classical.
1: This week on America 250, we celebrate the life and legacy of Aaron Copland, from his early experimental works to Lincoln Portrait and the Third Symphony. This afternoon at 2 on WETA Virtuoso.
0: Well, as promised, now we're turning to yet more late Romantic era orchestral drama for our final symphony of the morning. It's Pyotr Ilyich Tchaikovsky's Symphony No. 4, a very dark and fatalistic confrontation with a dreaded and inexorable fate knocking at the door, which it does in that the opening bursts from the brass section at the very start of this symphonic journey. Claudio Abbado conducts this performance of it by the Chicago Symphony Orchestra.

The Chicago Symphony Orchestra was led by Claudio Abbado for that performance of the Symphony No. 4 of Pyotr Ilyich Tchaikovsky. We enjoyed that right here on WETA 90.9 Washington and WGMS 89.1 Hagerstown. Hope you're having a beautiful Wednesday so far and a beautiful start to your afternoon. It's 2 minutes past 12 o'clock here in the Washington area. I'm Matthew Dayton. Very glad to be sharing the music with you today, filling in for Bill Bukowski for today as well as the rest of this week. Bill will be back on Monday. And we will have one more late romantic symphony masterpiece to enjoy at the start of the 1 o'clock hour this afternoon, somewhat ironically, since it'll actually be from a composer about whom Tchaikovsky seemed to only have quite nasty things to say. Brahms's Third will be on the way from the Vienna Philharmonic. Also, some classical era, that is late 18th century elegance from Stamitz and Haydn before a piano and orchestra romp from the early 20th century coming up in the 2 o'clock hour this afternoon. And speaking of ironies, we have a somewhat ironically nicknamed piano showcase to kick off the afternoon hours right now. It's Ludwig van Beethoven's Piano Concerto No. 5, known as the Emperor Concerto. It's a little unclear how this work picked up the nickname, but scholars are pretty sure that neither this music nor Beethoven had any connection whatsoever to an emperor. And what's more, Beethoven composed this piece in 1809 in Vienna, which was literally under siege at the time from Napoleon's armies. Napoleon was, of course, the man who crowned himself Emperor of France, and Beethoven responded to that crowning by angrily scratching out his planned dedication to Napoleon of the Third Symphony just a few years earlier. So it's a safe bet that Beethoven would not have approved of calling this piece the Emperor Concerto, but of course, history is nothing if not full of ironies. Leif Ove Andsnes is our soloist for this performance, alongside the Mahler Chamber Orchestra, with Andsnes also conducting.

0: Leif Ove Andsnes was the soloist and conductor with the Mahler Chamber Orchestra for that performance of the Piano Concerto No. 5, The Emperor, of Ludwig van Beethoven. We enjoyed that right here on WETA Classical.
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0: Now we're going to complete this noon hour with some elegant chamber music from Wolfgang Amadeus Mozart. At the age of 23, that was in 1779, Mozart was on the cusp of reaching his artistic maturity, which for a prodigy like him, of course, would mean revolutionizing lots of expressive and technical elements in several music genres at once. And one of his favorite genres to write for at this time was the violin sonata. At the time, it was actually known more as a keyboard sonata with optional violin accompaniment. That was the sort of standard way of writing a violin sonata back then. But Mozart's genius for creating a plethora of orchestral-scale musical ideas at the keyboard, which he could then expound on with the indispensable lyricism of the violin, well, that really developed the genre into the kind of equal dialogue between those two instruments as we think of the violin sonata format today. And here's one of those genre-developing violin sonatas of Mozart's, the Sonata No. 26 in B-flat major, played by Augustin Dumay on the violin alongside Maria Joao Pires on the piano.

That was Augustin Dumais on the violin with Maria Joao Pires on the piano, performing the violin sonata number 26 in B-flat major of Wolfgang Amadeus Mozart. We enjoyed it right here on WETA 90.9 Washington, WGMS 89.1 Hagerstown, and W205BL 88.9 Frederick. The music here on WETA Classical is, as always, made possible by your financial support. Thank you so much for that. And by Strathmore, presenting trumpeter Chris Botti, performing An Evening of Jazz and Contemporary Classics Friday at Strathmore. Ticket information at strathmore.org. I'm Matthew Dayton. Hope you're having a beautiful afternoon so far, and thank you for joining me. It's almost 3 minutes past 1 o'clock here in the Washington area, and very happy to be filling in for Bill Bukowski today. He's off for the rest of the week. He'll be back on Monday. But as promised, we're coming now to our last big late romantic symphony of the early afternoon to bring us through most of this hour. It's Johannes Brahms's Symphony No. 3. Leonard Bernstein conducts this performance by the Vienna Philharmonic.

0: The Vienna Philharmonic, under the baton of Leonard Bernstein, played the Symphony No. 3 of Johannes Brahms. We enjoyed that right here on WETA Classical.
1: In a luxurious mansion in a frozen landscape, three women wait for a handsome stranger to arrive. Samuel Barber's opera Vanessa explores the passionate world hidden under the claustrophobic atmosphere of a house where all the mirrors are veiled. This month's NSO Showcase features Gian Andrea Nozzetto leading the National Symphony Orchestra and an all-star cast in Samuel Barber's exploration of loneliness and love. I'm Nicole Lacroix. 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
0: Well, now, very much like the previous hour, we're going to close out this 1 o'clock hour with a beautiful and elegant dose of late 18th century. That is classical era chamber music, this time a sizable chamber ensemble, and from one of the leading composers of the so-called Mannheim School. That is musicians who had prominent tenures directing, playing for, or were primarily trained at the elite orchestra of the Mannheim court back in the 1760s and 70s. This was a big influence on the styles of both Haydn and Mozart, this Mannheim school. And here we have the Octet for Winds No. 3 by one of those influential composers, Karl Stamitz. It's music for two each of oboes, clarinets, horns, and bassoons, and played for us by Consortium Classicum.

music of Karl Stamitz. That was his Octet for Winds number 3, played by Consortium Classicum. We enjoyed that here on WETA 90.9 Washington and WGMS 89.1 Hagerstown. It's 2 o'clock here in the Washington area on this Wednesday afternoon. Hope you're having a beautiful middle of your week so far. I'm Matthew Dayton. I'm very glad to be sharing the music with you today. In for Bill Bukowski today and the rest of the week. Bill will be back on Monday. And it's 81 degrees outside under a very pleasant sunny skies right now. This is about as warm as it's going to get for today, according to the forecast. 62 degrees for the overnight low tonight. And then it'll start getting a little bit warmer for Thursday and Friday of this week, starting tomorrow. 87 degrees for the high tomorrow, and then up to 90 by Friday, with chances of rain in the afternoon both days. And the chance of rain gets very, very high on Friday night and into Saturday, which will also come with possibly a few thunderstorms on Saturday, but otherwise the weekend should be a little bit more temperate with highs just in the mid-80s. Well, very aptly to follow that paragon of the early classical style we just heard, we're going to head into the 2 o'clock hour now to the strains of one of Joseph Haydn's early symphonies from right around the same time period as that octet we just heard. Here is Joseph Haydn's Symphony No. 36, played for us by the Austro-Hungarian Haydn Orchestra under the baton of Adam Fischer.

0: A symphony from early in the days of Joseph Haydn's tenure at the Esterházy court. That was his symphony number 36. We heard the Austro-Hungarian Haydn Orchestra playing it under the baton of Adam Fischer here on WETA Classical.
1: 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We have young composers from Lebanon writing for the viola, music for flute and piano that will have you thinking deeply, popular and then forgotten works for the solo piano spanning centuries, and music featuring a composer who has one of the most peculiar stories in music I've ever heard. 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
0: Well, now to take us to the bottom of this 2 o'clock hour, it's a virtuosic piano showcase from 1914, composed by the Hungarian pianist composer Ernst von Dohnányi. The title and subtitle of this piece really give you a good idea of how to interpret even this music's darker and spikier moments. It's called Variations on a Nursery Song, for the enjoyment of friends of humor to the annoyance of others. And the nursery song in question is one I think you'll probably recognize when it comes in unadorned right after the brooding orchestral introduction of this work. Eldar Nebolson is our soloist for this performance at the piano with the Buffalo Philharmonic, conducted by Joanne Faletta.

0: Eldar Nibolton was the piano soloist with the Buffalo Philharmonic, conducted by Joanne Folletta, for that performance of the Variations on a Nursery Song by Ernst von Dohnányi. We enjoyed that right here on WETA Classical, where the music is made possible by your financial support and by Jenner & Block, partnering with its clients in significant litigation, major strategic corporate transactions, government contracting and controversies, and appellate advocacy. Learn more at Jenner.com.
1: From the famous overture to its rousing choruses and sparkling duets, Bedřich Smetana's opera The Bartered Bride blends irresistible folk rhythms and melodies with a vivid, heartfelt depiction of village life. I'm Lisa Flynn, and we're at the Vienna State Opera for Smetana's The Bartered Bride. I hope you'll be listening.
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0: Now let's complete this 2 o'clock hour with some Baroque-style magic from Johann Sebastian Bach. Here is his Violin Concerto in A minor, number 1041 in the catalog, played by Emmy Verhey, alongside the Camerata Antonio Lucco.

0: That was Emmy Verhey on the solo violin joining the Camerata Antonio Lucco for the violin concerto in A minor of Johann Sebastian Bach, a most iconic Baroque era violin concerto to close out the 2 o'clock hour this afternoon here on WETA Classical. I'm Matthew Dayton. It's been a great pleasure to share the music with you today. I'll be back with you tomorrow and Friday at the same time, and Bill Bukowski will be back with you starting on Monday at that time as well. Up next, Evan Keeley will keep you company for the rest of the afternoon. I hope you continue to enjoy and stay tuned. Until next time, take care and have a wonderful rest of your Wednesday.
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2: Dedrich Smetana's best-known and loved opera, The Bartered Bride, is on the bill this Saturday for Opera Matinee. A light-hearted work full of comedic touches, gentle melodies, and delightful personalities within a story that combines realism with touches of fantasy, along with a fun plot twist. Hello, I'm Linda Carducci. A young woman, Marenka, and her lover, Yannick, wish to marry, but Marenka's parents have made a deal with a marriage broker that would force her to marry Vasek, the son of the wealthy landowner. Thus, the title, The Bartered Bride. But Marenka and Yannick are steadfast in their love for each other. Private deals and payoffs ensue, until Yannick reveals his secret in a plot twist that allows he and Marenka to wed. Smetana intended to create a work uniquely rooted in the Czech identity and culture, distinct from Germanic opera. And The Bartered Bride is just that. It takes place in a Bohemian village, and it's full of traditional Bohemian dance forms that lend a traditional Czech flavor, like the furiant and the famous Dance of the Comedians. Smetana's revised version of the opera premiered in 1870. The charming The Bartered Bride by Dedrich Smetana, in a recorded performance by the Vienna State Opera, is this Saturday's Opera Matinee, 1 o'clock on WETA Classical.
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Thank you so much for tuning in to WETA Classical on this Wednesday afternoon, the 24th of June, 2026. Nicole Lacroix away today. I'm Evan Keeley. Couldn't be gladder to be sharing the music with you. We will begin this hour with music by Michael Haydn, the younger brother of the arguably more famous Joseph. This is the Symphony No. 10 by Michael Haydn. We'll hear Bohdan Varchal leading the Slovak Chamber Orchestra.

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0: On WETA Classical, the Piano Concerto No. 5 by Camille Saint-Saëns. Philippe Entremont was the pianist in that performance with the Toulouse Orchestra, conducted by Michel Plasson.
1: 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I'm John Banther. 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
0: Here is pianist Andra Schiff playing the fourth movement of the Piano Sonata No. 1, Opus 2, No. 1 by Ludwig van Beethoven.

The Hungarian Dance No. 3, music by Johannes Brahms, in that performance by the Budapest Festival Orchestra, Ivan Fischer conducting. I'm Evan Keeley, in for Nicole Lacroix. Thank you so much for joining us today on WETA 90.9 Washington and WGMS 89.1 Hagerstown. Here is violinist Joshua Bell with the Academy of St. Martin in the Fields, playing the Autumn Concerto from The Four Seasons, music by Antonio Vivaldi.

Antonio Vivaldi on WETA Classical. From the Four Seasons, that's the Autumn Concerto. Joshua Bell was the violin soloist in that performance with the Academy of St. Martin in the Fields. Here is pianist Andrei Gavrilov playing the opening movement of the Piano Sonata No. 2, Opus 35 by Frédéric Chopin.

0: 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I'm Bill Bukowski, and I hope you'll join me for America 250, a night of music and poetry on Choral Showcase this week, Sunday evening at 9 on WETA Classical.
1: 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Jeanette Sorel leads this performance with the ensemble that she founded, Apollo's Fire.

0: Wolfgang Amadeus Mozart on WETA Classical. That was ballet music from the opera Idomeneo, Re di Creta, Idomeneus, the King of Crete, and we heard that performance by Apollo's Fire, directed by Jeanette Sorel.
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0: Here is pianist Leif Ove Andsnes with the Berlin Philharmonic, Maurice Janssens conducting, and we will hear the third movement of the piano concerto by Edvard Grieg.

From the Piano Concerto in A Minor, Opus 16 by Edvard Grieg, that was the third and final movement, and we heard Maris Janssens conducting the Berlin Philharmonic with pianist Leif Ove Andsnes. This sinfonia is from Cantata No. 42 by Johann Sebastian Bach, and we will hear Roy Goodman directing the Brandenburg Consort.

The Brandenburg Consort, under the direction of Roy Goodman, and that was the Sinfonia from Cantata No. 42, music by Johann Sebastian Bach. Let's hear some music from one of his sons.

On WETA Classical, Hartmut Henschen leading the CPE Bach Chamber Orchestra, music by Carl Philipp Emanuel Bach, one of the sons of Johann Sebastian. That was the third movement of a sinfonia by CPE Bach. The Enchantress is an opera by Pyotr Ilyich Tchaikovsky, perhaps not as often heard outside of Russia as more familiar Tchaikovsky operas such as The Queen of Spades or Eugene Onegin. Eugene Onegin, by the way, will be staged in just a couple of weeks at the Barnes at Wolf Trap. Well, here is a dance from the opera The Enchantress by Pyotr Ilyich Tchaikovsky. Theodor Kuchar leads this performance with the National Symphony Orchestra of Ukraine.

Dance of the Histrions, a dance number from The Enchantress, an 1887 opera by Pyotr Ilyich Tchaikovsky. We heard Theodor Kuchar conducting the National Symphony Orchestra of Ukraine. Slava Ukraini. Nicola Kwa is away today. I'm Evan Keeley. Thank you for joining me on WETA 90.9 Washington, WGMS 89.1 Hagerstown, and W205BL 88.9 Frederick. Here's a movement from the vast instrumental collection known as the Tafelmusik, the banquet music, if you will, by Georg Philipp Telemann. We will hear Pieter Jan Belder leading the ensemble Musica Amphion.

On WETA Classical, Musica Amphion was the ensemble, Pieter Jan Belder, the conductor, and Georg Philipp Telemann, the composer. That was a movement from part two of the banquet music. Here is pianist Jeffrey Beagle playing a piece by Adolf Schulz Evler. This is an arabesque on themes from the Blue Danube by Johann Strauss the Younger.

0: That arabesque on themes from the Blue Danube Waltz by Johann Strauss was composed by Adolf Schulz Evler, and we heard that performance by pianist Jeffrey Beagle.
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0: Johann Christian Bach was the youngest of the sons of Johann Sebastian. He made his life in the city of London, and we often think of him as the English Bach or the London Bach. I think people even called him John Bach. This is a bassoon concerto in B-flat major by Johann Christian, and we will hear bassoonist Jeremy Ward in this performance with the Hanover Band, directed by Anthony Halstead.

0: On WETA Classical, a bassoon concerto in B-flat major by Johann Christian Bach. Anthony Halstead led that performance with the Hanover Band. The bassoon soloist was Jeremy Ward. 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
1: 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I'm Nicole Lacroix. 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
0: And speaking of American composers, here's a composer who's about a generation earlier than Samuel Barber, Amy Beach. We will hear the second movement of her piano concerto in C-sharp minor, opus 45. Danny Driver is the soloist with the BBC Scottish Symphony Orchestra, conducted by Rebecca Miller.

That's the Scherzo second movement of the Piano Concerto in C-sharp minor, Opus 45, by American composer Amy Beach. Rebecca Miller conducted that performance with the BBC Scottish Symphony Orchestra. The pianist was Danny Driver. Violinist Chiara Banchini founded the Ensemble 415 in 1981. Here is a recording they made in 2005 with cellist Gaetano Nazzillo of a cello concerto in A minor by a Neapolitan composer who died in 1764 by the name of Nicola Fiorenza.

On WETA Classical, a cello concerto from mid-18th century Naples. We don't know a great deal about the composer, Nicola Fiorenza, born sometime after 1700. We know that he died in 1764. We know with far greater certainty that Gaetano Nazzillo was the cello soloist in that performance with Ensemble 415, directed by its founder, Chiara Banchini. Here is Claudio Abbado conducting the Vienna Philharmonic in this recording from 1972. This is the third movement of Felix Mendelssohn's violin concerto. The soloist is Nathan Milstein.

On WETA Classical, the inimitable sound of music by Felix Mendelssohn. That was the finale of his Violin Concerto in E minor, a 1972 recording of violinist Nathan Milstein with Claudio Abbado conducting the Vienna Philharmonic.

Long Live Fair Oriana, music from Elizabethan England, Thomas Robinson, the composer of that work, The Queen's Good Night, its title, and we heard lutenists Ron McFarlane and William Sims. I'm Evan Keeley, in for Nicole Lacroix, 6 p.m. in the nation's capital, and you are tuned to WETA 90.9 Washington and WGMS 89.1 Hagerstown, and that can only mean one thing. It is time for a concerto by Johann Sebastian Bach. This one is number 1060 in the Schmieder catalog. We will hear violinist Itzhak Perlman as soloist and conductor with the Israel Philharmonic.

0: On WETA Classical, violinist Itzhak Perlman and oboist Ray Still with the Israel Philharmonic, and that was the Concerto BWV 1060 by Johann Sebastian Bach.
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0: Here's John Georgiadis leading the London Symphony Orchestra in this performance of the Potpourri Quadrille by the Waltz King, Johann Strauss Jr.

The London Symphony Orchestra, conducted by John Georgiadis. That was the Potpourri Quadrille by Johann Strauss Jr., the Waltz King. Perhaps he was also the Quadrille King. Someone should be. I mean, it just seems like a power vacuum otherwise. Johann Christian Schifferdecker was a German composer born in 1679, died in 1732. That makes him about half a dozen years older than Johann Sebastian Bach, if you're looking for historical context. Here is the Concert Musical No. 1 by Johann Christian Schifferdecker in a performance by the Academy for Alte Musik Berlin.

0: That's the Berlin Academy for Early Music playing music from the German Baroque, the Konzertmusikal by Johann Christian Schifferdecker.
1: From the famous overture to its rousing choruses and sparkling duets, Bedřich Smetana's opera The Bartered Bride blends irresistible folk rhythms and melodies with a vivid, heartfelt depiction of village life. I'm Lisa Flynn, and we're at the Vienna State Opera for Smetana's The Bartered Bride. I hope you'll be listening.
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0: Here we have the Anderson and Rowe piano duo, Greg Anderson and Elizabeth Joy Rowe, who from time to time play some works of their own. This grand scherzo of theirs is based on the finale of the first act of Così fan tutte by Mozart.

On WETA Classical, the Anderson and Rowe Piano Duo, playing a musical creation of their own, a grand scherzo, based on the finale to Act One from Mozart's Così fan tutte. Here is the second movement of a cello concerto in D major, number 479 in the Girard catalog of works of Luigi Boccherini. Cellist Yuli Turovsky is soloist and conductor with I Musici di Montreal.

On WETA Classical, cellist Yuli Turovsky was soloist and conductor with I Musici di Montreal. That was the second movement of a cello concerto by Luigi Boccherini. 19th century French composer Daniel Auber, immensely prolific composer, also an enormously consequential figure in the development of French opera. You could argue he is in some ways the father of the genre of French grand opera. In 1833, one of his many operas, Gustave III, Gustavus III, had its first performance with a libretto by Eugene Scribe, a librettist with whom Auber worked frequently. This opera is about the assassination of the late 18th century Swedish king. Same subject, by the way, as the opera Un ballo in maschera by Giuseppe Verdi. This galop is from Gustave III, and we will hear Richard Bonning conducting the English Chamber Orchestra.

That galop is a dance from the opera Gustave III, Gustavus III, an opera from 1833 by Daniel Auber. In that performance, we heard the English Chamber Orchestra under the direction of Richard Bonning. I'm Evan Keeley, in for Nicole Lacroix. It has truly been a pleasure to share the music with you this afternoon on WETA Classical. We will go to the PBS NewsHour in just a moment, and then after that, David Martosko will be your host this evening.

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1: Good evening. I'm Jeff Bennett.
2: And I'm Amna Nawaz. On the NewsHour tonight, President Trump ratchets up tensions with Senate Republicans after abruptly canceling plans to sign a landmark housing affordability bill.
1: The Democratic Party's progressive wing wins a series of high-profile primaries, signaling the mood of some Democratic voters ahead of the midterms.
2: And as the United States approaches its 250th anniversary, we speak to author Walter Isaacson about what he calls the greatest sentence ever written.
3: There's a deep contradiction in this sentence and a contradiction in the way America was founded, and our narrative is how we resolve that contradiction.
4: 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The John D. and Catherine T. MacArthur Foundation, committed to building a more just, verdant, and peaceful world. 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Friends of the NewsHour, including Nell, Martha, and Mary Minow, in honor of the life and legacy of their parents, Newton and Josephine Baskin Minow, and Julie and Robin Powell, through Fidelity Charitable. Art Collins and Sophia Shaw, through the Arthur D. Collins Jr. Foundation, and George D. Hanby III. 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Thank you.
2: Welcome to the NewsHour. President Trump has upended Congress's plans for a major housing bill, refusing to sign legislation that passed with veto-proof majorities as he tries to force action on his voting reform agenda.
1: The tactic is familiar. Earlier this year, the president derailed a bipartisan deal on intelligence and surveillance legislation while pressing lawmakers to adopt that controversial voting bill known as the SAVE Act. Now he's using a housing package that many lawmakers expected would be signed into law today as a new point of leverage. Andrew Desiderio covers the Senate for Punchbowl News and joins us now. Andrew, always great to see you. So the White House had prepared for this signing ceremony. Lawmakers were gathered there on Capitol Hill. And then President Trump says via social media that he's not going to sign the bill after all. You have the tweet up on the screen right there. You were there when the news broke. How did Republican senators react?
5: They were shocked. I mean, dumbfounded. You know, as you mentioned, the president has done this a lot lately where he has blindsided Republican leaders. But, you know, a signing ceremony usually happens at the White House. This one was set up in the Capitol building itself here in what's known as Statuary Hall. They had a stage set up. They had the presidential emblem there, a desk for him to sign it. And just about an hour before he was supposed to leave for the Capitol, he put this message on Truth Social saying that he wasn't going to sign it into law until the Senate and the House send him, as you mentioned, the Save America Act, which is legislation that has virtually no chance of passing either chamber, frankly, at this point, but especially in the Senate where the filibuster exists. And, you know, what's fascinating about this particular rift between Senate Republicans and the president is that the president was already scheduled to attend a lunch meeting with Senate Republicans right after the signing ceremony, which he came to anyway. And the conversation ended up devolving into mostly an argument between himself and Senator Bill Cassidy over the Iran war. And the president really didn't open it up for Q&A at all about this Save America Act issue and the fact that he's blocking now the bipartisan housing affordability bill, which, by the way, got 85 votes in the Senate and nearly 400 votes in the House.
1: Right. Bipartisan, veto-proof majority. What leverage does the president really have at this point as it relates to this bill?
5: Well, he has leverage in the sense that, you know, he could just hold out in not signing it. But there is a 10-day clock that starts to run, but only when the Speaker of the House officially transmits the bill to the White House. Speaker Johnson, of course, a close ally of President Trump, has not officially done that yet. So if he doesn't actually transmit this bill to the White House, that 10-day clock doesn't start to run. And if he does, then the 10-day clock runs. And at the end of it, the bill automatically becomes law without the president's signature. Now, if the president were to get the bill eventually and then veto it, Congress could vote on overriding that veto, but it takes two-thirds in both chambers. You know, if you take into consideration the fact that it got huge margins in both chambers to begin with, you would think that they would be able to easily override this veto. But veto override votes tend to be very interesting in the sense that a lot of members back off of their initial support for a piece of legislation when it comes to a veto override because they don't want to be seen as crossing the president. So who knows, honestly, what's going to happen with this bipartisan housing affordability bill, which Republicans really, really want to focus on because they know that affordability is the number one issue for voters in the midterms.
1: Well, yeah, let's talk more about that, because the president dismissed this housing bill as being of minor importance. That was the phrase that he used. But housing costs, affordability remain a top issue for voters heading into November. So how much of a political vulnerability does this open up for Republicans?
5: It's a major political vulnerability. The president's poll numbers are already at historic lows. Voters are already saying that they, in these surveys, are very dissatisfied with the state of the U.S. economy, the cost of living, again, affordability concerns, and they want to see Congress and the president addressing that. And instead, what we're seeing is, of course, the president having this fixation, this obsession on the Save America Act, which, as I mentioned before, has virtually no chance of actually becoming law. And it's something that Republican leaders think they can use against Democrats to show that they're against voter ID, for example, which is usually an 80-20 issue in this country, right? So what the president is also doing is he's preventing Republicans from even seeking political benefit from that issue on its face. And so it really is not just blindsiding them, but dumbfounding the Republican leadership up here. So the point where I have Republican senators coming to me and openly questioning whether this president is intentionally, deliberately trying to blow up their congressional majorities.
1: Wow. Andrew Desiderio covers the Senate for Punchbowl News. Andrew, thanks again for your time this evening.
5: Thanks, Jeff.
2: All right, let's turn now to the substance of that landmark bipartisan housing bill. The new legislation, the biggest overhaul of federal housing policy in decades, contains no new spending, but it does seek to boost supply by making it cheaper and easier to build across the country. That includes, among other things, new provisions that would streamline environmental reviews, remove restrictions for the construction of manufactured homes, increase access to small dollar mortgages, and moving forward, bar large institutional investors like private equity firms from owning more than 350 single-family homes. To break down the potential impact, we're joined now by Sean Donovan. He served as Secretary of Housing and Urban Development under President Barack Obama. He's currently the president and CEO of Enterprise Community Partners. That's a housing nonprofit. Secretary Donovan, welcome to the show. Thanks for being with us.
6: My pleasure. Thanks for having me on.
2: So it's clear reform is needed when it comes to housing. When you look at the numbers, home prices are up 54% since 2020. The median cost of a mortgage has nearly doubled. By some estimates, we have a housing shortage of nearly 7 million units. You called this bill the most important, most comprehensive housing bill of this century. Why? What would it change?
6: Well, we'd need the entire news hour to get through all of the provisions. There are literally dozens of them in this bill, but you got it exactly right. The core of this bill is to say, for decades now, we have not been building enough housing in this country. That is at the center of what is the greatest housing affordability crisis we've ever recorded in the U.S. And that is really what this does. It unleashes local communities and the private sector to do more to build housing. And it gets regulations and other steps out of the way to help do that.
2: One of the provisions that got a lot of attention was this ban on institutional investors buying single family homes. How significant is that? Would that really move the needle?
6: Well, I think what's really important here about the provision is that as it was originally drafted, it actually would have had unintended consequences. It might have stood in the way in some ways of building more affordable housing. And so through good bipartisan negotiations, those unintended consequences were fixed. But I think stepping back, there is no single silver bullet in this bill. It is really the sum total of the pieces that make it the most comprehensive legislation that we've seen. And I do think those are provisions that are a wide range, but will really take local implementation to have an impact on families' lives in this country.
2: So let's talk about that implementation, because the reforms, as you mentioned, range from environmental reviews to zoning restrictions, single-stair buildings. They seem very specific and niche, taken one by one. But the timing has to be an issue, right? It's going to take years, if not decades, for some of these new rules to have a real impact on the housing market. So can the bill have enough of a change fast enough for it to make a difference in Americans' lives?
6: Look, I think you've put your finger on a really important point here. We didn't get into this crisis overnight. And to solve the housing supply challenge, we're not going to get out of it overnight. And my organization, Enterprise Community Partners, was central to helping to shape some of the provisions. But we're now gearing up. In some ways, we've been saying here, Congress did its job. Now it's time for all the rest of us to do our jobs. And it really is going to take mayors and governors and local councils, state legislatures, to get onto this. The good news is that they know this is the number one economic issue for most American families. Affordability is at the center of our politics, as you've just said. And housing is the single most expensive thing in people's American families' lives. And so I'm seeing real urgency on the ground. And that's what it's going to take to move this as quickly as possible.
2: I'm sure you've seen some of the criticism that says this is sort of a collection of reforms around the edges that won't really truly combat sky-high housing prices. And we also heard from the president today, who sort of dismissed the bill of minor importance, as he put it. He focused on interest rates. He said it's all about interest rates if you want to cut into this problem. What's your response to those concerns?
6: Look, it's very clear that interest rates have a big impact on housing, but that impact waxes and wanes, right? It goes up and down with interest rates. We have a long-term building crisis in this country around supply, and the sooner we take it on, the sooner we're going to solve that crisis. And what I would also say is that there are key provisions in here that could be transformational. It will depend on how they're implemented. Just to take one, you know, we build housing in this country in a very similar way that we did 50 years ago before the computer was invented. And there are other countries in this world that are leading on manufactured and modular housing that is dramatically reducing the cost. The problem is we have thousands of different building codes in this country. And so just one piece of this bill, the changes to manufactured housing, if implemented correctly, could be transformational. And so I disagree with the idea that none of these provisions could have a real impact. But again, Congress did its job. It is time for the rest of us to get on this at the local level, in the private sector, in the nonprofit sector, and make the promise real.
2: That is former HUD Secretary Sean Donovan joining us tonight. Secretary Donovan, thank you for your time. It's good to speak with you.
6: My pleasure, and thanks for covering this.

0: Progressive Democrats dominated last night's midterm primary elections in New York in a resounding show of strength for the Democratic Socialist mayor of New York City. All three candidates endorsed by Mayor Zohran Mamdani won their races, two of them ousting sitting congressmen. Daria Liza Avila Chevalier, a Democratic Socialist, beat five-term incumbent Adriano Espaillat in New York's 13th congressional district. Claire Valdez, another Democratic Socialist, won the open seat primary in New York's 7th congressional district. And Brad Lander bested incumbent Congressman Dan Goldman in New York's 10th congressional district. Lander won by some 30 points in a race that heavily focused on the candidates' differences over Israel policy.
1: Democrats are painfully divided by our differences over the U.S. relationship to Israel and Palestine, and we have to face up to it squarely. Yeah. Our party needs to admit that Joe Biden's hug Bibi strategy was a catastrophic failure.
2: The enemy to all that we want and all that we hope for is in the White House, not in our own party.
0: President Trump, for his part, responded to the results in several social media posts, one saying, quote, America the Beautiful will never be a communist country. To break it all down, we're joined by Bridget Bergen, senior politics reporter for New York Public Radio. Bridget, thanks for being with us.
3: Great to join you.
0: So the mayor of New York City, Mayor Mamdani, he spoke at one of the victory parties last night. Here's a bit of what he had to say.
4: We are showing that last June, a year ago tomorrow, was not an anomaly. It was not the end. It was the beginning.
0: So how much of what we saw last night is unique to New York City politics, its demographics, its activist networks, its political culture, and how much should Democrats elsewhere view as a signal of what might come in the November midterms?
3: Yeah, I mean, I think it's fair to say that Democratic politics in the country have their roots right here in New York City. It's where Democratic House Leader Hakeem Jeffries represents a district in Brooklyn. And it's also where Senate Minority Leader Chuck Schumer is from, also in Brooklyn. And so I think part of what we're seeing here is when we talk about a challenge to the establishment, that challenge lands right at the footsteps of the leaders of the Democratic Party. I think it is likely, as we are seeing in elections in other parts of the country, I think of the mayor of Washington, D.C. as a recent example. An increased number of Democratic Socialist candidates running for office and potentially challenging incumbents. And as in the case of New York City, they may be successful.
0: These Democratic Socialists, how do they define themselves? What are their policy goals? What distinguishes them from mainstream Democrats?
3: So they center working class New Yorkers in this case, and they center the needs of those individuals. They are definitely more pro-Palestinian and take a lot of objection to the current position of the Democratic Party or its traditional position when it comes to Israel and being an ally of Israel without question. They also take a strong stand on things like Medicare for all, making sure there's universal childcare, essentially talking about making more accessible benefits that would make the lives of working people easier.
0: And how significant was the Gaza issue and the outcomes last night?
3: I mean, that was a big issue in multiple races. It certainly was at play in the 7th Congressional District, where we saw Assemblymember Claire Valdez defeat Brooklyn Borough President Antonio Reynoso. Both of them have called what has happened in Gaza a genocide. But the issue there was that Valdez has been someone who has been outspoken on that issue sooner. Similarly, we saw in the 13th Congressional District where Daria Lisa Avila Chevalier defeated incumbent representative Adriano Espaillat. One of her main lines of attack was that they needed to support more in the district to pay for babies, not bombs, was her line. And in particular, she went after Espaillat for not doing more to help Mahmoud Khalil. He is a Palestinian activist who she worked with as part of their pro-Palestinian, anti-Israel encampments at Columbia University. Mahmoud Khalil was arrested by ICE in the district. And when they reached out to Esbayat's office for help, they say they did not get the help that they needed from their representative. Khalil and his wife went on to make an ad that was paid for by a super PAC that supported Avila Shavilier. So I think you see that was an issue that was certainly animating voters in that district as well.
0: In the 30 seconds we have left, what do these results say about Mamdani's influence right now in New York City politics?
3: There was a get out the vote rally in Brooklyn just before primary day with Vermont Senator Bernie Sanders. And at that rally, Mamdani said he's often asked about the state of the Democratic Party. He said it needs to change. And he's also asked, when does 2028 begin? And he said it begins now. It begins on primary day. And I think he and the Democratic Socialists of America are looking to have a big influence going forward, specifically in 2028.
0: New York Public Radio senior politics reporter Bridget Bergen. Bridget, thanks as always.
3: Thanks, Jeff.
5: The Trump administration has made multiple efforts to reshape how elections are run, with just months before the midterms. And the debate over elections... The Trump administration has made multiple efforts to

0: heading into November. I'm joined by Gabe Sterling of the Georgia Secretary of State's office. Gabe, thank you so much for joining NewsHour.
1: Happy to be here.
0: So we mentioned this testimony today that the Postmaster General had on Capitol Hill saying that they will not deliver these mail ballots if states don't comply with this demand to provide a list of names of who is voting in that state. If the Postal Service denies this kind of service, how many people in your state would be impacted by that?
1: Well, it's interesting. Vote by mail is really big out west. They really, because of the large land masses and everything, it would really affect people in Alaska and California and Washington and Utah. I mean, the irony, and Florida is the biggest one in the east of Mississippi who uses it. So you're talking about millions of voters being affected by this potentially. But I don't understand the legal mechanism hook that would allow them to say, if you don't do this, then we will do that. Congress has been silent on this. I cannot see any legal way that will actually come to fruition, because we are 132 days away from the election.
0: Yeah, we're close. You're certainly right about that. The president canceled a bill signing ceremony earlier today on housing legislation, saying that he was canceling it until the Save America Act has passed. That legislation would require voters to show proof of citizenship when they're registering to vote and photo ID at the time of voting. It's already illegal to vote in this country if you're not a citizen. So is that legislation necessary in your view?
1: Look, I think as a public policy, it's good to have guardrails in place to prevent non-citizen voting. The reality is it is microscopically small in existence right now. But this adds a lot of layers of problematic issues for lots of voters. I'm not sure where my birth certificate is, but in Georgia, we already have all these kind of systems in place. But there are other states, the reality is it would take millions, if not billions of dollars, and 2 to 3 years of planning and thought and execution, so you would make sure you're not disenfranchising voters. You can't just pass a law and all of a sudden these things happen. This would cause chaos. Again, there's a normally in federal lawsuits, we have the Purcell Doctrine, which basically says you can't change the rules so close to an election. We've already been through the primaries and a lot of the states that will be wrapping up in September. Trying to do massive changes like this would just cause chaos.
0: And what sort of precedent does it set when the federal government uses federal resources as a leverage over decisions that the Constitution has assigned to states? States are the body that implements elections in this country.
1: Time, place, and manner, it's very clear. Now, the Congress can pass laws. They can legitimately put what they want to have in there, but one of the great systems of security we have in this country is the fact there's 10,000 separate jurisdictions running these things, not running them under the same rules. And as a Republican, I think the idea of a centralized national database of voters is a horrifically bad idea, because at some point, a Democrat will take this over as the president, and they could wave a magic wand and say, I am now saying all these people are now eligible to vote despite any state laws. We have to make sure we protect the federal rules and laws to say the states do this, the states empower this, and then even the states, the localities run the elections.
0: Final question for you. You ran in the Republican primary for Secretary of State, and you lost in that contest recently. You were the only candidate to defend the 2020 election and the administration of that election. What does that say about the Republican Party in Georgia and across the country right now?
1: There's still a massive belief that the president is right. But just because he says it doesn't make it true. There's people who are undermining people's faith in the elections, and it's not good for either party to do this thing. In Georgia in 2018, Stacey Abrams said it was stolen. In 2020, we had Donald Trump. The only thing stolen in 2020 was Stacey Abrams' playbook. And the reality is there's a grifting community that will always talk about this. And there's an entire industrial complex that gets money and power and prestige from saying the election is stolen. Every court case, every single one has shown it hasn't been, and that's how you're supposed to do this in this country. And every 2 years, you come back and fight again. If you lose an election, you concede. I called the two people I lost to in the runoff and conceded, because that's the right thing to do, because we need the loser's consent. That's how the system works.
0: Gabe Sterling, thank you for your time.
1: Thank you.
2: We start the day's other headlines with the latest conflicts stemming from the interim U.S.-Iran agreement. An Iranian diplomat says inspectors won't visit the country's nuclear enrichment sites until a final deal with the U.S. is reached. However,
3: there's a war of words here. Some say yes, the others say no.
2: The head of the International Atomic Energy Agency

0: Rafael Grossi says that inspections will take place in cooperation with Iran. In the meantime, U.S. Secretary of State Marco Rubio is holding meetings across three Gulf nations. Speaking to reporters in Kuwait, Rubio stressed that the Strait of Hormuz must be open to maritime traffic and toll-free.
1: When we mean open the straits, we mean open the straits free in international waterways. I know of no country on the planet that supports tolling or a fee for the use of the straits. That's not going to happen. The president has been abundantly clear.
0: Earlier, Rubio met with the president of the UAE, and the secretary posted this photo, which includes Donald Trump's son-in-law, Michael Bulos, sitting next to Rubio. The husband of the president's daughter, Tiffany Trump, has no official role in these talks. And when asked about his presence, Rubio said he's a friend and, quote, we had a chance to catch up. In Texas, Camp Mystic filed for bankruptcy protection today. Nearly 1 year after flooding killed 28 people there, most of them campers, the majority just 8 years old. The filing follows a scathing report from state investigators earlier this month that found the camp lacked detailed emergency plans and did not respond quickly enough to the disaster. The operators of the all-girls Christian camp says its debts range from $10 million to $50 million. They had intended to reopen this summer, but reversed course amid public backlash. A federal judge in California is banning federal officials from making arrests at immigration courts nationwide in a setback for the Trump administration's crackdown. Judge Casey Pitts ruled the policy was, quote, arbitrary and capricious, and said, quote, the chilling effect of courthouse arrests could undermine the proper enforcement of immigration laws. An official at the Department of Homeland Security fired back, calling the ruling, quote, naked judicial activism. It is the second such action on courthouse arrests after a judge banned them in New York City last month. Federal prosecutors have charged chief of staff to former New York Mayor Eric Adams with bribery, money laundering, and fraud. Frank Carone, his brother, and two others were arrested earlier today. They're accused of accepting more than $100,000 in bribes to steer a city contract from migrant housing to a hotel in Queens. They each face up to 20 years in prison if convicted, and they've pleaded not guilty. Adams himself has not been accused of any wrongdoing in the case. He has been previously indicted on bribery and other charges that were later dismissed. In Colombia, progressive candidate Ivan Cepeda conceded the presidential election today to Trump-backed political outsider Abelardo de la Espreya. Election officials confirmed today that the business owner and lawyer beat Cepeda by about one percentage point. Cepeda and the current president, Gustavo Petro, had initially said they would challenge the results. But in remarks today, Cepeda said that while he plans to put up a vigilant and constructive opposition, he would indeed concede.
2: Lo hago como un acto de responsabilidad democrática.
3: I do so as an act of democratic responsibility. I do so because we deeply believe in democracy and because we are convinced that political differences should be resolved through citizen participation, respect for institutions, and public deliberation.
0: Cepeda also lashed out at President Trump for his support of De La Espreya, calling Trump's social media posts, quote, improper foreign interference in Colombia's internal affairs. Turning now to the World Cup, Switzerland and Canada are heading to the knockout round. Playing in front of a sea of red and white jerseys in Vancouver, the co-host nation lost 2-1, but has performed well enough in the tournament to advance for the first time ever. In the meantime, Bosnia and Herzegovina helped their chances of advancing after a 3-1 win over Qatar in Seattle today. If they do move forward, it would also be the first time for that country. Notably absent today was Qatar's midfielder, Asim Madibo, who was handed a 5-match ban after a tackle that broke a Canadian player's leg last week. Madibo can appeal FIFA's decision. On Wall Street today, stocks ended mixed amid ongoing weakness in big tech shares. The Dow Jones Industrial Average gained nearly 200 points by the close, but the Nasdaq fell about 100 points, or nearly 0.5%. The S&P 500 posted a modest loss of just 7 points. Still to come on the NewsHour, another top military commander resigns following a clash with the Secretary of Defense. Millions across Europe face extreme temperatures amid record-breaking heat wave. and anti-ICE protesters are sentenced to decades in prison in the latest crackdown on dissent.
4: This is the PBS NewsHour from the David M. Rubenstein Studio at WETA in Washington, headquarters of PBS News.
0: Today, the Army confirmed that one of its most prominent generals would soon be retiring, ending his career and leaving his current job long before expected. It's just the latest example of senior officers leaving the military early or being fired under Secretary Pete Hegseth. Nick Schifrin has that story.
5: When the U.S. military needed to respond to Russia's full-scale invasion of Ukraine, it deployed General Chris Donahue and the unit he commanded to Europe to coordinate U.S. assistance. When, the year before, the military needed to withdraw quickly from Afghanistan, it also turned to Donahue and his unit, and he became the last American soldier to leave Kabul after 20 years of war. For years before that, Donahue led the Army's most elite troops during the wars in Iraq and Afghanistan. Today, the Army said he would be retiring and leaving his current job as the top Army officer in Europe early. The sixth Army 3- and 4-star officer to announce early retirement just in the last year and a half. To talk about this, I'm joined by Jim McPherson, the Undersecretary of the Army during the first Trump administration. Jim McPherson, thanks very much. Welcome back to the NewsHour. What's your response to C.D. Donahue, as he was known, announcing this early retirement?
6: It's a continuation of a very distressing pattern where senior officers are asked to resign or they are fired or they are reassigned to a command that would require them to be a lower rank, and they tender their resignation. And we don't know why. There's no explanation. And so we're left to conjecture as why these officers were let go. And unfortunately, that conjecture turns to politics. Maybe they were let go because they weren't in line with the current administration's politics, which is a sad commentary.
5: But doesn't the secretary, doesn't his staff have the authority to reject officer candidates, to choose their own military leaders?
6: They do. By law, they review the promotion list that comes out, and they can remove names from that promotion list. But historically, that's never been done for just pure political reasons. An individual would be removed from a promotion list for cause, and they would be notified as to what that cause is and have an opportunity to respond to it, whether it's alleged misconduct or whatever it may be. This administration seems to have departed from that historical perspective and is just firing people, and we don't know why. Again, there's no explanation given whatsoever. I think we can go back to February of last year, in which four former secretaries of defense wrote to Congress and expressed their concern over what they saw as the beginning of this when the president fired the chairman of the Joint Chiefs of Staff, the CNO, and others. And they said it was reckless. They said it undermined the all-volunteer force, and it put at peril our national security. Here we are 16 months later, and that trend is continuing.
5: I want to put a point on something you've been saying, which is the lack of explanation. I asked the Pentagon for an explanation for why General Donahue was leaving early, and the office of the secretary referred me to the Army, whose statement did not provide any reason. So just again, what is the impact of a lack of public explanation, especially when it comes to someone who internally was so respected like General Donahue?
6: You're absolutely right. Internally, so respected. I mean, one of the things that Secretary Hegseth has said many times is he wants to make us more warrior-like. He wants to make warriors. Well, there's no more warrior than there was General Donahue, as you outlined in the introduction. I think this goes to two things. One is the morale of the senior officers. They don't know what's in store for them. Is the administration going to go back and look at something they said or did when they were much lower rank years ago? That seems to be what's happening. But there's also an aspect here that is very concerning, and that's civil-military relations. That's the relationship that the civilian community has with their military. And the foundation of that relationship is the military is apolitical. They don't get involved in politics at all. Well, now we see this administration involving senior officers in politics, and that erodes the trust that the civilian community has in their military. It impacts that civilian-military relationship.
5: I talked to a lot of former senior officials today who weren't willing to speak for the record. But one of them said this, a former 3-star. The 3-star said to me, it would be okay if generals were being relieved for cause, but relief without cause only leads to speculation about the secretary's motives and undermines trust within the officer corps. Does that sound right to you?
6: I couldn't agree more. And I was part of the process when I was on active duty in the Navy that reviewed promotion lists and those names to determine, are any of those names, have there's been alleged misconduct in their past? We don't even get that explanation from this administration now. It just happens, and we are left to speculate as to why, and that speculation turns to political reasons.
5: And one former four-star who knew Donahue for decades told me this, that when all of those Army officers have been fired over the last year and a half, he received calls from colonels, from lieutenant colonels, and they questioned whether they should stay in the military. And quote, this person told me, the military is losing talent left and right. What message does his removal send to the next generation of officers?
6: It sends just that message, Nick. It sends the message that you can't trust the civilian leadership of this administration, because they're going to want to have individuals promoted who think like them, who believe as they believe, which is not what the military is all about. And I'm sure that there are a number of captains and colonels now who are wondering whether or not they should remain in or take advantage of that job offer they just received for more money, and they get to spend more time with their families. A tough decision.
5: Jim McPherson, thank you very much.
6: Thank you.
7: A major heat wave is shattering records across Europe, leaving tens of millions of people under sweltering conditions. France topped a record for the country's hottest day ever for the second consecutive day. And the UK and Spain both hit record highs for the month of June. Stephanie Tsai has our report.
8: In London today, the temperature hit 96 degrees, and outdoor workers felt it.
9: Awful, to be honest. It's horrible this heat.
8: These kids didn't seem to mind the heat much. A spray down was also in order for this crowd, waiting in line to attend a concert in Milan, Italy.
10: Ingiamo con fede.
8: At the Vatican, the faithful fluttered their fans while Pope Leo held his weekly audience. And while the beer may still be cold in Munich, in the kitchens, the chickens weren't the only ones roasting.
11: Just run quickly to the sink and splash your face with cold water. Then drink loads of water. That's our little secret.
8: Today, more than a dozen countries in Europe were under high heat alerts in the second major heat wave for the continent in 2 months. A heat dome, a high-pressure system trapping hot air, is covering the region, says Claire Barnes, an extreme weather and climate researcher at Imperial College in London.
12: It means that it's drawing warm air up from North Africa, from the Sahara, and that's why we have this really intense heat. And it's very slow-moving, and it means there's kind of no wind, no breeze for respite.
8: With temperatures reaching more than 110 degrees, France has been on the front line. Heat-related deaths are climbing, including 40 drownings in recent days that authorities attribute to people seeking relief in rivers and lakes.
13: My friend who lives here said there's no way she's going to be swimming in here because it's so dirty, but it's hot. I'm going to risk it.
8: Earlier this week, police in Paris tried to stop young people from turning a footbridge into a diving board. The Eiffel Tower and the Louvre were shut down early. And the classic gray zinc roofs that cover much of the skyline are making things unbearable for those living in attic units.
14: It's been the worst week that we've had in this apartment.
8: Air conditioning is a rarity across Europe, making fans a hot commodity.
15: It's pure coincidence that I have this electric fan because someone left it aside. Everything was gone in less than 30 minutes.
8: For decades, many European countries didn't need air conditioning since extreme heat was relatively rare. But more recently, environmental concerns, energy costs, and health worries have all been part of the resistance to AC. Oscar Bruce works on urban climate and health at the University College London.
16: Adding air conditioning on the energy grid would require basically more energy to be produced when during cooling hours, which is something that the EU has been trying to prevent, to not have to rely, for example, on fossil fuels to cope with this energy demand.
8: Europe is the world's fastest warming continent. Temperatures have been increasing at twice the speed of the global average since the 1980s.
16: There has been heat waves, of course, in the past already, but their intensity and their frequency has become really problematic due to global climate change, and especially supra-regional, or would I say continental, climate change that we experience in Europe.
8: More than 200,000 people have died from heat-related causes in the past 4 years across Europe. Many countries are taking care to engage elderly populations who are more vulnerable to heat-related illnesses. These Italian seniors had their morning workout moved to an air-conditioned space. And movie theaters in Geneva are offering free daytime screenings for the elderly.
17: The hotter it gets, the more the cinema becomes a place of refuge. So we'll also have a few more people, I imagine, in the coming days.
8: In Madrid, the city reopened its climate shelter in City Hall for the third year in a row, offering cool air, food, water, and a place to shower for the homeless.
18: On Saturday, one person came. Yesterday, three came. Our experience from previous years is that as the days go by, many more people start coming. I seem to recall that last year, we had around 170 people.
8: Experts say this is likely just the start of this summer's heat across Europe and the globe.
16: In the UK, we have broken records nearly every year now. These are things that we don't see usually, and that we know are related to global climate changes. So we could expect future summers to become warmer and more regularly so.
8: For the PBS NewsHour, I'm Stephanie Tsai.
0: In two federal courts yesterday, a group of protesters received unusually long sentences after the Justice Department accused them of being members of the far-left movement Antifa. The sentences range from 30 to 100 years in prison, longer than the harshest sentence handed down to any of the convicted rioters in the January 6th attack on the U.S. Capitol in 2021. All of those people have since received pardons or commutations from President Trump. Our justice correspondent, Ali Rogan, has more.
19: These nine protesters were arrested after they demonstrated outside a migrant detention facility in Texas last year. During the protest, a police officer was shot in the neck. He survived. Their case is the first to incorporate new guidance from a presidential declaration last year that labels Antifa as a domestic terrorist organization. That's despite the fact that Antifa is a decentralized movement, not a single organization, and that there is no federal charge of domestic terrorism under existing U.S. law. To discuss the implications of this sentencing, I'm joined by Georgetown law professor and former federal prosecutor Paul Butler. Paul, good to see you. Welcome back to the NewsHour.
20: It's great to be here.
19: I'd like to ask first about these decades-long sentences that were passed down. The longest was 100 years in prison. Most of the others received sentences of 50 to 70 years. You're familiar with the allegations against these defendants. Are these sentences typical?
20: No, they're not. The sentences are extremely harsh. They're sentences that are more typical for people who have committed murder or stolen millions of dollars. Compare these defendants to two other sets of defendants. One, they're co-defendants who were accused of the same conduct but pled guilty. They're going to be sentenced next month, and they're looking at around 15 years. We can also think of the 1,500 people who were prosecuted in connection with the attack on the Capitol on January 6, 2021. The most any of those defendants received was 22 years, compared with the 30 to 70 years that these defendants received.
19: Acting Attorney General Todd Blanche released a statement in which he said, in part, the sentences handed down today make clear that the Antifa terrorists who attack law enforcement and federal facilities will face swift and uncompromising justice. Calling them Antifa terrorists, what do we know about Antifa and whether or not this terrorism label is really accurate?
20: Antifa is not a formal organization. It doesn't have a leadership structure or a list of members. It's more of a network of people on the far left who are opposed to fascism. President Trump has labeled it a domestic terrorist organization. Now, there is such a thing as a foreign terrorist organization, but the law doesn't provide any classification for domestic terrorist organizations. More significantly, five of the alleged Antifa members pled guilty, and they supported the prosecution. But on the stand, they deny that they and any of the co-defendants were members of Antifa. They said what brought them together is that they were a member of a book group, the Emma Goldman Reading Society, that read books by revolutionary authors.
19: Named after a famous anti-fascist protester. What sort of message do you think the Department of Justice was sending in pursuing these sentences? And do you think we're going to see this in future cases against protesters, especially those who are protesting administration policies like the immigration crackdown?
20: Last year, after the murder of Charlie Kirk, President Trump signed the National Security Presidential Memo 7. It's a directive that says that the government should use its law enforcement resources to focus on domestic terrorist organizations. And he said domestic terrorist ideology could include anti-capitalist views, people who have extreme views on race and gender and immigration, and even people who are opposed to what the directive described as traditional teachings on marriage and the family. The concern is that prosecutions based on this directive chill free speech. People who demonstrate, even people who are resisting the administration, have First Amendment rights to free speech and freedom of assembly. Now, when they cross the line, as these defendants did with acts of vandalism, of course, they should be brought to justice. The concern is when people are labeled terrorists based on their political views, that chills free speech.
19: Professor Paul Butler, thank you so much.
20: Always a pleasure.
7: America's 250th anniversary, author Walter Isaacson has turned his attention to a single sentence in one of the nation's founding documents. Judy Woodruff speaks with Isaacson now about the enduring power of those words for her series, Crossroads, America at 250.
1: People line up to see it, the Declaration of Independence. Protected behind bulletproof glass inside the National Archives, the faded, nearly 250-year-old document that is America's defining statement of purpose. For Walter Isaacson, one line stands out. He calls it the greatest sentence ever written, the title of his most recent book. That sentence, we hold these truths to be self-evident, that all men are created equal, that they are endowed by their Creator with certain unalienable rights, that among these are life, liberty, and the pursuit of happiness.
21: Maybe I shouldn't write a really big, long book. I should just do the most important sentence, and I should explain it very succinctly, how we should all rally around it.
1: Isaacson and I recently discussed the many meanings behind those words at the Lars Anderson House in Washington, D.C., home to the Society of the Cincinnati, the nation's oldest patriotic organization, formed just after the Revolutionary War.
22: Do you truly believe it is the greatest sentence ever written?
21: If you look at that sentence, it creates something new on the face of the earth. A country that's power comes from the consent of the governed, that respects individual freedom, but also respects the idea of having common values and common ground and diversity. And the world had not seen a place like that. And it becomes a mission statement around the world as more and more countries sort of embrace the idea of democratic freedom.
22: But it's also full of contradiction, because for them saying all men are created equal, there was an inherent contradiction there, because all people living at that time were not equal.
21: There's a deep contradiction in the sentence and a contradiction in the way America was founded, and our narrative is how we resolve that contradiction. When they wrote that sentence, it clearly was aspirational, because one-fifth of the people living in the colonies were enslaved. And even Thomas Jefferson, when he's drafting the sentence, his valet, he's enslaved. So Jefferson has to get over these contradictions, and so do we as a country, as over the course of generations, we've lived up to the promise in fits and starts.
22: Do you believe the founders understood at the time what a big contradiction it was?
21: The founders fully understood that slavery was a contradiction. Jefferson writes denunciations of slavery in his first draft of the Declaration, and then they have to take some of them out because the South Carolina delegation won't put up with it. And certainly Franklin, John Adams, they all understand that there's this contradiction, but they're setting the nation on a course that has this definite problem from the very beginning, and each new generation has to wrestle with it.
22: Did they have an inkling at the time of the consequences of what they were doing when they drafted this?
21: They absolutely knew they were creating two great ideals for a nation. One is a nation based on individual liberty, but in which you share common ground and the rights of everybody. Secondly, a diverse nation where you don't impose a religion or a creed or a way of thinking. You have to remember, every nation up until then pretty much had either been ruled because of the divine right of kings or the sword of conquerors. They had tended to be ethnic nationalist nations. But in Philadelphia, you have a great diversity. You have, you know, Anglicans and Quakers and Moravians and Jews and slaves and freed slaves and Presbyterians. And they're saying, we're a new type of nation in which diversity can be part of our strength.
22: You used the word or the term common ground just now, although the word common is hardly in the document. Where did that notion of common ground come from?
21: Common ground comes from John Locke, who says we can all have private property, but when you have disparities of wealth, sometimes people who own property should put things in the common. That's why you have Clapham Common, or here you have Boston Common and Cambridge Common, is where people without property, known as commoners, could graze their sheep, bury their dead, plant their gardens. But it becomes a symbol for larger things where we put schools in the common, we put the fire department in the common, we put police in the common, libraries in the common. They're writing the Declaration to say, here's our common values. But they also say, we're creating a nation where everybody has a right to life, liberty, and the pursuit of happiness. So we have to create the type of society that allows a land of opportunity, that allows some common ground in which we can all flourish. And that became known as the American Dream.
22: And as you write, over time, though, this has changed.
21: Nowadays, we've lost the notion of a common ground of information. We all go to our different ends of the talk radio dial or down different rabbit holes on the internet. Likewise, we sometimes lose that notion that in order to have an American opportunity, an American dream, we need to have things in common. If you look at the idea that all men are created equal, and you realize it doesn't really describe the way it was in 1776, but you think of it as a forcing mechanism. 47 years later, Lincoln invokes it as he's burying 7,058 young men who have died to make the sentence more equal. At the Seneca Falls Declaration, they invoke it. Dr. King invokes it in one of his last speeches. Lyndon Johnson invokes it when he signs a civil rights law. So it's a sentence that keeps pushing us forward, even though our progress comes in fits and starts.
22: As you look at what the founders ultimately wrote in this sentence, was there something you would change?
21: I'm an editor. I love editing. What if I had been in the room? And I went word through word, even words like self-evident, which seemed a bit inflated to me. And then I realized Franklin is talking about a very specific type of truth. All of those words are carefully chosen. I can't see I'd change any one of them.
22: Even coming from an editor.
21: Even coming from a longtime editor.
22: Walter Isaacson, thank you for talking with us.
21: Judy, great. Thanks.
7: And then that's the NewsHour for tonight. I'm Jeff Bennett.
0: And I'm Amna Nawaz. On behalf of the entire NewsHour team, thank you for joining us.
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3: Celebrating this month in local history, I'm Matthew Dayton. The smell of cookouts and sunscreen, the sounds of beach and pool waves splashing nearby, visions of long days of leisure abound in the minds of students and teachers alike. The summer season has begun with the month of June here in the Washington area, and while this time of year has been associated with vacation and travel fun for a long time now, back during the founding events of our country, whose 250th anniversary we're approaching this summer, this time meant ramping up the military campaigns that would secure the Declaration of Independence. This month in history marks an auspicious start to a storied career in American statesmanship. On June 15, 1775, the Continental Congress voted to appoint George Washington the Commander-in-Chief of the Continental Army. By dint of his life experience and temperament, Washington would turn out to be perfect for his leadership roles in the American Revolution. And the job of Commander-in-Chief was actually a job he would retire from and then be reappointed to more than once over the course of the next 20 years. You can read the story of Washington's final command of 1798 on Boundary Stones, WETA's website for local history, online at weta.org/boundarystones.
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1: And welcome back to Washington's longest running music appreciation class. At least that's how I think of it. I'm David Martosco with you until midnight tonight. So if you are Wolfgang Amadeus Mozart, 1778, and think about that, our country's just being formed in 1778. So Mozart's staying in Paris and he gets a note from somebody who says the Duke of Guise, it's not really a big duke, but he's a duke, he's got money. He's a skilled amateur flautist, and he wants Mozart to write a piece for him and his daughter, who is a talented harpist. So what do? You write a concerto for flute and harp, because there's money in it. And, you know, we forget about that sometimes. These composers were like any artists today, and there was no Starbucks for them to go be a barista during the daytime.